Rock and Roll Regal Beagle. That's right. That was brand new by those guys. Isn't that great? Of course, a cover of Green Day, who hail from... Oh, wow. That was impressive. I just caught my notes that went flying because I'm just a wild woman here in the studio down at KZSU Stanford 90.1 FM. Getting wild as usual. Per the usual. So, yeah, that song is from a Green Day compilation out on Coffin Curse Records. It's the record itself is out. Oh, hang on. Out in October, but I believe the CD has been released. Word on the street has it. I've got to get up all in your face here. Yeah, so keep a listening. You'll probably get more Regal Beagle new here in the future. Hey, maybe they'll even come to the studio and chit-chat with me. Wouldn't that be fun? I think so. It's fun to have fun. Yes. Let's see. Before that, we heard the Groovy Ghoulies with School Is In. Welcome, Stanford students. First week of the year. This is 2026. The academic year 2026-2027. So welcome, new students and returning students, and faculty and staff as well. I mean, most of us work all year long. Anyway, welcome. And if you're new to Down in the Basement, stick around, because I've got the best in pop punk, punk, power pop. If it's good, I got it. Yeah. And if I don't have it, you don't need it. So there. That was Groovy Ghoulies from Ghost Stories. We heard Rock Pile. That's with the ever so swoony Nick Lowe with Teacher, Teacher. And we started off that set as we always do, Ramones. Don't want to go down to the basement. Except if you're hanging out with me down in the basement with me, me, me, me, me. It's all about me, Susie Boneshaker. Oh, yeah. So, behind your mistress's voice, it are the Suffragettes with their track Warm Up from Roller Fink, in case you needed to know. I've got a lot of new music coming up. I've got New Perilous, New Monsters, Tall Days, The Trouble Seekers. Yes, and I'm excited for next week. You know what? I might even have some really great concert tickets for you, too. I may as well tell you, but I'm not going to let you get them yet. Where is that information? Oh, shoot. I think it's over here. Usually it helps to have them all in the same place, but... Oh, here it is. If you are available on Monday, October 19th, to go to the Guild Theater in beautiful downtown Menlo Park, I will be giving away a pair of tickets tonight to who, you may ask? What band is it going to be on Monday, October 19th? At the Guild Theater in Menlo Park. It's going to be Dinosaur Jr. Holy cannolis, kids. Yeah. So you, I'm going to have to call me in a little later, but I'll give you the number so you can write it down. 855-723-9010. That's a really great venue to see Dinosaur Jr. It's nice and intimate. It's going to be freaking awesome. So hopefully I could, if you don't win those tickets from me, you better win them from me. I'm Susie Boneshaker, the hostess with the mostess. So you got to win them from me, okay? All right. Coming up soon. Again, the number is 855-723-9010. Let's get to what's next. This one is called... It's by Perilous, and it's called Rock and Roll Runaway. This is the B-side of their latest release. Here you go.

That was Upset with Back to School. Yes, from the album She's Gone on Don Giovanni Records. Before that, what'd you hear? I don't know. Before that, we heard Kevin Preston, a friend of Down in the Basement, with Close My Eyes. Lately, that Kevin Preston's been playing guitar with Green Day. That's right, ladies and gentlemen, the Kevin Preston from Prima Donna. He is just such a nice guy, and he's just so supportive and just a very talented young man. Papa Kevin Preston. Before that, we heard Shannon Shaw with Goodbye Summer, because we are officially in the season of fall. That's right. But today, up here in the Bay, in my slice of the Bay Area, it was 82 degrees. That's not quite fall weather to me. No siree. Before that, we heard a new track by Tall Days, hailing from New Jersey with Gaslight Bomb. I think they have a new album coming out. Yeah, stay tuned. I'll give you more information about that. We start off with Perilous, Rock and Roll Runaway. That gang hails from upstate New York, Buffalo. Boy, they know all about the Four Seasons up there in Buffalo. Maroon, do they? Craziness. Yep, we're at the start of a new quarter here at Stanford. And welcome, everyone. Welcome down the basement. Basement fans, new and old. And you could always text us here down in the basement. 855-723-9010. I'm going to just tell you about some friends I want to give a shout out to that has informed me that they're tuned in on the regular. I got Felix in Leandra from Southern California. Also from Southern California, we've got Buki Tuna Cat taking the show on the road. Safe travels, friend. Amy and Jamin in Phoenix. Yeah, and the kitties, Olive, Quinn, and little baby Willow, cutie pies, Jeff in Fullerton, who's just getting better. Better every day, I guess. I hope. I'm going to play you a request soon. Don't you worry, Jeff. ECB and her forever love, good evening. Brooks and Blue, and love to Auntie Vixen, Petey Margariti, Harrison. Hello to Steph. Big love to my friends up in the trees. Big love. And if Greg and Linda Dindazzle tuned in, say hello. Say hello, my little friends. All right, so I'm going to get back to the music in a minute, and it's going to be a brand new song we're going to start off on that set with the Trouble Seekers with Blackout. Yeah, brand new music from the Trouble Seekers, which is awesome. But once I get the music going, and if you are interested in winning that pair of tickets to Dinosaur Jr. at the Guild Menlo Park, which I can ride my bike to that show, and I hope to get to go to that show. It's Monday, October 19th. It's a school night. But come on, if you're in the neighborhood, it should be easy peasy. You know, you're in bed by like 11:30 or something like that. So when the music starts up, when I get the Trouble Seekers on, go ahead and give me a call to win those tickets. 855-723-9010. If you want to see Dinosaur Jr. All right, so let's get going with the Trouble Seekers. That's right. Blackout.

That was Sometimes by Neon Bone. Get your Neon Bone here. Get it. Yeah, and before that, we heard Adam Ant by Request by Jeff and Fullerton. Fall In. Yeah, he's healing up. You don't need to know the details, but yeah, Jeff. If you have a request like Jeff, you can always send me a message over here on the DJ hotline. It is, what is it? Oh yes, of course, you know who texted me? Courtney. Hi, Courtney, thanks. Good to have you aboard. And Kevin from the Trouble Seekers texted in too. Yeah, that Munster song is really great and paired up well with the Trouble Seekers. So yeah, you could text me at 855-723-9010. Yeah, I'm pretty jazzed that I could say hi to you folks and that you folks can say hi to me. I gotta work on like a live message board, kind of like what Joey has on Kick Out the Gems on WFMU, and also Reverend Dan. They do like a live thing too. I just don't think I would get too distracted. So maybe this works out quite well. Before Adam Ant, we heard April March with Chick Magnet. Brooks is a big April March fan and the Makers, so try to slip those in. Yeah, that latest track was The Monsters we heard with You Got Me Going. It is good stuff from Bern, Switzerland. Yeah, it's crazy stuff. And speaking of crazy stuff, but crazy awesome stuff, we had the Trouble Seekers, Kevin and his partner Hillary, bringing us some really great music. I just can't even tell you. Those guys work really hard, and they took a little break, and now they're back, so we'll be hearing more new tracks from them, hopefully. I forget where you guys are based these days, but they were based in LA for a while, and, you know, we just kind of spread our wings around this mostly great nation of ours when it's behaving, and hasn't been behaving a lot lately. Anyway, so no takers yet for Dinosaur Jr. So when I'm done chatting and get back to the music, I'll give you one more chance on my show. I really need you to win those tickets. Really need you to win them.

It's Dinosaur Jr. at the Guild Theater in beautiful Menlo Park on October 19th. Monday, it's a school night, but they usually end their shows pretty early. So give me a call here at the station after I start playing the music, 855-723-9010. Again, that's 855-723-9010. Locals, if you don't have that programmed into your pocket computer, your phone, you really should. All right, so I'm probably not coming back on the air unless I get a winner and I want to give a shout out to my winner. Otherwise, very special, important announcement. Starting Monday night, actually Tuesday morning, but we'll get the word Monday night about a new show schedule starting next week, starting Tuesday morning at like 6 a.m. I hope to come back here at 5 p.m. on Thursdays, but keep your eye on social media, like over on Instagram, DJ_SUZI_BONES. And I'll let you know if I have a new place on our schedule. All right. Well, this is the Plimsolls. And I hope you like it. This one is, I'm going to play it for you. It's called Now.

0: And I have a concert ticket winner to Dinosaur Jr. at the Guild Theater October Monday 19th. It's not this Monday because it's not even October yet. Courtney, thank you so much for winning those tickets. Courtney from Sunnyvale, San Jose, somewhere down there. Thank you so much for calling in. And I've got some Dinosaur Jr. just after I shut off this mic. I got DJ Stace to my left. He's ready to rock the airwaves. Who knows what he's got going on? And he doesn't have to tell us if he doesn't want to. But let's go ahead and get back to them. Or he could tell us.
1: You got it? I got so much.
0: So don't go anywhere. He's got so much new music.
1: So much old music.
0: Your ears might bleed from so much new music and old music for 2 hours. No yapping. He's just going to be playing your music tonight. All right. So, back to the music. Dinosaur Jr., I Ran Away.

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2: And that's going to do it for Down in the Basement with Susie Boneshaker. My name is Stace, and this is a library show here on KZSU 90.1 FM Stanford, California. As always, if you want to reach me here in the studio, you can do so with your thumbs or your voice at 855-723-9010. Again, that's 855-723-9010. Keep that handy if you want to request anything. Let me know what you think of the show tonight. We're going to start off a little soft tonight with some new music from Hamilton Lighthouser and Rostam. This is a new piano version of In a Blackout.

0: From the forthcoming deluxe edition of Hen's Teeth, that's the acoustic version of In Your Ocean from Iron and Wine. Before that, new stuff from Way Dynamic off the new album Massive Shoe. That track was called Officially. New stuff from Palace back there, Denny's. That's a great tune. I really like that one. Off the new album Ox, which is start to finish fantastic. The Walkmen going back to the 90s with The Rat off the album Bows and Arrows, and Hamilton Lighthouser of The Walkmen, along with Rostam doing a piano version of his In a Blackout. My name is Stace. This is The Library Show here on KZSU 90.1 FM, Stanford, California. Let's go ahead and get a little business out of the way, and we'll get right back to the new music.
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0: All right, let's get back to the music. Here's a whole set for the prettiest girl in town. We're going to start off with something from the new Bleachers album. This is called I'm Not Joking.

Going back to his debut album, High Top Mountain, that's Sturgill Simpson covering one of the greatest love songs ever written. I'd Have to Be Crazy by Mr. Willie Nelson. Before that, you heard TV Priest with Love Song, A Good Kind of Weapon. That's on their forthcoming album, Cartoons. Jimmy Buffett, Come Monday. One of my favorite love songs also from one of my favorite albums of all time, Living and Dying in Three-Quarter Time. Probably one of the most underrated albums ever. Father John Misty with Smoochy off of Pure Comedy. And started off that whole set of love songs with Bleachers. I'm Not Joking from the single I'm Not Joking. My name is Stace. This is the Library Show here on KZSU 90.1 FM, Stanford, California. Let's pick up the pace a little bit. This is new stuff from Lex Walton.

Brennan, that was beautiful, and it totally exemplified what the message of the song is at the end of this record.

Going back to 2010 and the album Melted, that is Ty Segall with Girlfriend. Before that, you heard My Lady's on Fire. That's from the 2018 album by Ty Segall called Freedom's Goblin. And started off that Thursday triple shot of Ty Segall with Play Cowboys off the new album Chrome. Before that, you heard Yard Act off of their new album New Beginnings. That's a title track. Brand new Carolyn Rose. Before that, Yip Yip Yow off of the forthcoming album. She is back in a big way. I think this is going to be a great album. My favorite by her is Loner, but all the singles off of this one sound fantastic. And I can already tell I'm going to be making some FCC clean versions of things. Bodega before Carolyn Rose with Literary World off of their forthcoming All Inside Aquarium. And started off that set with Lex Walton, Ultimate Love Forever, from the album Ultimate Love Forever. My name is Stace. This is the Library Show here on KZSU 90.1 FM, Stanford, California. You can reach me here in the studio with your thumbs or your voice at 855-723-9010. Again, that's 855-723-9010 with your thumbs or your voice. It is hard to believe that this one is 35 years old today, but it is.

0: Going back to the 80s, that's Killing Joke. From the album Nighttime, that song is called 80s. Before that, you heard Nebula covering Iggy Pop, I Need Somebody. That's from the album To the Center on Sub Pop Records. Mr. Gnome before that with Fader off of the single Fader. A twofer for of Royal Blood. Figure It Out from the album Royal Blood. I believe that's their debut. And brand new Royal Blood before that. 10 over 10 off of the forthcoming album. And started off that loud set with Nirvana. Smells Like Teen Spirit from the album Nevermind, which turns 35 years old today. My name is Stace. This is the Library Show here on KZSU 90.1 FM, Stanford, California. If you're enjoying the show, send me a text, 855-723-9010. Let's go ahead and get a little business out of the way, and we'll get right back to it.
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0: All right, we're on the back end of this thing. I've got about 25 minutes left tonight on the Library Show, so I'm going to interrupt minimally for the rest of the show. If you want to see what I'm playing, you can go to zookeeper.stanford.edu and check out my playlist there and all of the playlists from all of the other DJs here at KZSU. Let's go ahead and get to another Thursday triple shot. This one's going to be Twisted Teens. Man, they just signed to Matador Records and they are putting out their third album of the year. This is the first single from it. When We First Met,

That's about all I've got time for this week. Go to zookeeper.stanford.edu to see what I've been playing on the show. Here's one more from Tricky. We'll be back next week.

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2: Hello and welcome to Let's Get Psyched, a program that explores the controversial and challenging issues from a psychological and psychiatric perspective, as well as the implications for clinical practice. I'm your host, psychologist Dr. Aaron Parks, assistant director at the University of California Riverside's Counseling and Psychological Services. And I'm joined by my co-host, child and adolescent psychiatrist and assistant professor at Stanford University School of Medicine, Dr. Al Atkins. Hi, Al.
3: Hey, everybody.
2: Fourth-year medical student, River Evans. 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
4: Hey, everyone.
2: And third-year resident, Dr. Yaz DeCama. 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
5: Hey, guys.
2: The views expressed on Let's Get Psyched are those of the speaker. They do not represent the University of California, UC Riverside's Counseling and Psychological Services, UCR School of Medicine, and Stanford University School of Medicine. All patients described here are either composite patients or have given written consent. Let's Get Psyched is not intended to replace mental health assessment and treatment. The information shared on the show is for educational purposes only. Well, this is part two of our episodes on combating nihilistic depression. And to do that, we're thrilled to have join us again, Drs. Amy Dreyer and Edward McPhee. Dr. Dreyer is a licensed psychologist and an assistant professor at the University of Colorado School of Medicine. She specializes in delivering evidence-based therapies for a variety of psychiatric conditions with a specialty in trauma and PTSD. And Dr. Edward McPhee is a trauma psychiatrist and an associate professor at the University of Colorado School of Medicine. He currently serves as the UC Health Clinical Director for Psychiatry. Amy, Ed, thank you for joining us on this edition of Let's Get Psyched.
6: Thank you.
7: Bring us.
2: And Al, first question.
3: Thank you. So, yeah, this is our second episode kind of talking about this. We have these patients, and I'm going to go a step farther and include ourselves, I think, or at least myself, right? Like as times get more difficult in the world and we have more and more reasons to kind of think about how the world might look in 20, 30, 40 years, it's harder to buy into the future. And for our patients who can, you know, where this can be seriously intertwined with depression, there can be a encroachment on the worldview by blahness and a feeling that why even try with things, a belief in nothing to bring back some of what we learned earlier. So now we're focusing, Amy and Ed have actually developed four different ways of kind of implementing this therapy at different levels across the care landscape. And we're going to focus on how they do this in the psychotherapist's office. If y'all will take us into that and kind of describe the different elements and factors that make up this approach, that would be lovely.
6: Yeah, I mean, I'll start us off. First thing that's important to do is that when somebody walks into your office and you're getting to know them, they're brand new to you, considering meaning or lack of meaning as at least a factor in what they're experiencing is a really important thing to assess upfront. I think the sooner you kind of get a feel for where they are with regard to connection to a sense of meaning, the better it is that it can be included in your conceptualization and then really kind of in your treatment plan as you're thinking about how to work with them. I'm not perfect at this by any means. I will be 10 sessions down the road with somebody when I think, oh, this is a meaning issue. There's a lot of existential angst going on here. And that's fine. You can catch it then. But I think given the kind of epidemic of lack of meaning that we're experiencing in society right now, it behooves us just to pay attention to it right up front. So Ed alluded to the fact that there are some scales that are available. You know, they're helpful to some degree. But even just asking people about, like, what's meaningful to you? Where do you find a sense of purpose? What's important to you is a really great place to start and also lays the groundwork for the person that you are willing to talk about it, that it's not going to be off limits for you.
5: I have a quick question just bouncing off of that, because mm-hmm. I was thinking about what happens when, say, you ask the patient that and their answer is nothing. I don't mm-hmm. have, there's nothing that gives me meaning. There's nothing that excites me. There's nothing I care about right now. Like, how do you approach that when you're starting, from that point?
6: Well, I mean, that's tough. So I just want to validate that. And I think validating and normalizing and using some really solid client-centered reflection is a great place to start with that. Because if you start to argue against a sense of meaning, you're like, well, what about this? What about this? Like, that can really put somebody into a pretty defensive place or get them to where they're feeling like, well, why isn't that stuff meaningful for me? I must be really broken or there must be something really wrong with me. So I think, you know, as you're just starting to work with somebody, think about that kind of like basic development of solid therapeutic rapport and just doing a lot of reflection and validation. Again, so that they know that you're a safe person that they can talk about these kind of like deep topics with. And then you get a sense of who they are, how they think about things, where the most significant deficits might be for them, whether it's in relationships or experiencing or, you know, it's a cognitive thing, et cetera. And then you can think about places to intervene that are actually going to resonate with them. Would you add anything to that, Ed?
4: No, I think that you're spot on here. More of a person-centered, empathic listening and reflection is the way to go with it. Because it allows the person to explore these themes that are coming up, these existential themes. And they're probably themes that they've never really talked with anybody about, right? It's been circulating, percolating in the back of their minds, but it's not something that they've shared with anybody. So it's entirely possible, if not likely, you're the first person that's heard these things. So you want to help them to explore what's going on. The other thing I'll add to what Amy is saying here is that you can listen for themes that are coming up, right? Like markers of existential distress or of meaninglessness. And they're kind of exactly what we've been talking about here. So you can start to hear them like, I don't know what to do with my life, or all of my relationships are terrible and they're not really what I'm looking for, or I don't know how to enjoy life. All these things would kind of give you an indication that there's a sense of meaninglessness going on. And then you can explore it empathically.
6: Yeah, I like that idea of markers for sure as being, and you'll hear them in, they'll like illuminate particular like perspectives or from a cognitive perspective, like potential core beliefs or conditional thoughts that they're really holding on to that may reflect that sense of meaning. Or if you start to look at from a behavioral perspective, you might start to notice like experiential avoidance or like unwillingness for them to feel certain things. And those can be pretty strong signs too.
2: I also want to go just to the next phase is, so, okay, so you've done this, I'm going to be a little bit of the devil's advocate. Let's say you've done this kind of assessment and let's say that they're low on all of the meanings and they are saying that it's hard to get going to do anything. What are some of the hooks that you use to allow the person to perhaps open mind or entertain some of these ideas that you have about perhaps creating meaning when there is a lot of meaninglessness going on? And it's almost like it's a conclusion that they have come to. And they'll, you're right. They'll, like you were saying earlier, they'll present it as something, well, then you tell me then. And it's almost an invitation to get into this. But what are some of the things that you will do to intervene that might open the door or lead to a new discussion or a new way of looking things or maybe trying something different?
6: Yeah. Don't get sucked into telling them what might be meaningful for them. That's just asking for resistance, right? You know, something I tend to default back to is using some solution-focused strategies of asking a miracle question. You know, if I had a magic wand and I could wave it and you wake up tomorrow morning and your life is different, what's different? As well as, I'm guessing there was a time in your life where you felt some sense of purpose or meaning. What was that? What was different then? What did your life look like? And just see if you can get them to think either theoretically or reflectively on how things used to be for them, can at least get some wiggle room. Ed, would you?
4: Yeah, no, absolutely. The other part that's kind of coming to my mind here is providing a bit of psychoeducation.
6: Yeah.
4: And to be able to say, hey, it looks like you're dealing with a lot of meaninglessness in your life. And you know, let's kind of talk about what that actually means from a nihilistic depression or anxiety perspective. And, you know, this is not unique here. It's just not something that we talk often about, but this has been something that's been discussed in philosophy for millennia. And let's kind of help you to understand where you're at, that you're stuck in this phase of passive nihilism. And then that kind of opens the door to saying, okay, what can we do to help you to move this through this transitional phase?
7: I like it. It's a kind of offering a connection with folks that have gone before them and have struggled Absolutely. With these very same things. And so then, because that definitely that's part of nihilism and nihilistic depression, is this lack of connection or feel like everyone's living their best life and you're way over here separate from the human race.
4: Absolutely. And, you know, we mentioned Irving Yalom previously. He's very much a relational therapist, and he doesn't necessarily, he appears not to have a huge problem with sharing his own experiences and opinions about things. And, you know, for instance, he talked about it in terms of death anxiety. And, you know, this is one where, while I wouldn't share a lot about my own experiences with nihilism, I can say, hey, I got you. This is a normal experience. We all of us have doubted these sorts of things, particularly with what's going on in the world. Let's work together to help you through this as best as possible. So I think that having that shared understanding and then the historical perspective as well, that this is just a normal part of the human experience, I think that goes a long way.
5: I imagine too that, tell me if this is correct, but I imagine a lot of people that are experiencing nihilism or this sense of lack of meaning in their life, I could see it being after a big trauma or a loss of a loved one. Would you categorize it with PTSD or kind of its own separate entity that that people can experience on their own as well without the PTSD component?
6: Yeah, I don't think it has a category that it's exclusive to, for sure. Ed and I both being trauma specialists, you do see it a lot in people who've experienced trauma, whether they, you know, experienced complex like childhood trauma and really just never had the opportunity to develop a sense of meaning outside of survival. And so as adults, making meaning is a really challenging thing for them, or they experience something later on that just rocked their kind of conceptualization of the world, and things they thought were meaningful are no longer for them. It's really common to see it in folks who've experienced some type of trauma, but I wouldn't say it's exclusive to that at all. And honestly, a lot of the psychotherapies for trauma, like I said earlier, don't explicitly talk about meaning, but they do address it in many ways, whether they're talking about the restructuring of, from a CPT perspective, you know, stuck points that are the assimilated stuck points tend to have a lot to do with meaning, or whether it's from like an exposure perspective and helping somebody like just get a different perspective on whatever it is that they went through, that tends to have a meaning making element kind of baked into it without us even really saying it explicitly.
4: So, Amy, I'll chime in here and add, you're the one who's trained in psychedelic assisted psychotherapy.
6: Yeah.
4: And it's a strong meaning component, really the integration phases. So
6: absolutely.
4: You want to extrapolate on that?
6: Yeah, I mean, depending on the psychedelic medicine that's used, some of them have more, you know, kind of transcendent experience than others, but it tends to be that people do connect to some sense or source of meaning while undergoing the medicine. And so a really important component of the integration in psychedelic therapy is talking about not only what the experience meant to them, but any other kind of conceptualization of meaning that they derived, that the medicine kind of like provided them, or I guess their inner healing intelligence while, you know, under the influence of the medicine gave to them. So that is a huge component of psychedelic therapy too.
3: So when I was working inpatient and also with I'll call it sort of name drop Dan Savin's clinic, because a lot of Dan Savin fans here.
6: Mm-hmm.
3: With sexual assault survivors and human trafficking survivors, that felt like easier meaning to me, because they had this intensely cruel thing happen to them, and I could give some psychoeducation about what others like them are going through, and that they might one day, that maybe there's some meaning in surviving, so they could sort of be there for others. And if that was something that I would sort of plant that and see if it grew for them, and that often did grow and it would work. And I have more patients now in the Bay Area that are, they don't have a lot of them don't have a deep pain to point to. They have more of like a long gray sort of more muted suffering that they can't quite describe in words that society sees as, you know, dramatically painful. And I often don't even know if the sense of nihilism, or if their answers of nothing is meaningful, is it a rapport problem? Is it a problem with how they relate to the whole world? Is it a problem with how they relate to themselves? And I find it much harder to get past, like, let's say that first question that we hit Amy with of like, what if they say nothing's, you know, what if their answers, not a whole lot is meaningful? What do y'all kind of think about patients like that, and how to move forward with them?
4: You want to give them?
6: They might be good candidates for psychedelic therapy. Frankly, I'm joking, but I'm not. I mean, there are indications for this kind of anhedonic, lack of meaning and studies that are being done with that group of people. I will say, just in the traditional psychotherapy space, when I have somebody like that, it takes a lot of time and a lot of foundation building and just kind of sitting with that person in their pain and getting a sense of who they are personality-wise, who they are relationally, for kind of the ideas to come up as to what might be useful for them. I do think it's just a lot longer process, and it takes kind of sitting with them in that for a while.
4: Yeah, I'll add that, I mean, for me, I would want to get a good developmental history, because I'm wondering if there isn't childhood trauma, or I'm even hearing strong echoes of neglect going on, because that neglect tends towards that sense of emptiness much more than kind of a classic PTSD. And so I want to know, okay, well, when did you first start noticing this, and, you know, how was it for you growing up, to get a sense as to, you know, when how did this develop? Because this is not something that happened yesterday. And, you know, Amy had asked the question, like, were there times where you felt like you had a good sense of meaning and purpose? And use that as a compare and contrast, but knowing full well that not everyone has experienced that. And folks who, with a lot of childhood trauma, or if you want to call it complex PTSD, may never have developed a good meaning-making system. It's all of the four domains, there are problems there. And, you know, that is a challenge, but it is something that is surmountable. But as Amy is saying, this is not something where you're going to do this for, you know, 12 or 16 sessions or something like that, and the person's going to be right as rain. You know, this is something that really does require a lot of effort, and not just on our behalf, right? Like, the person needs to be able to say, okay, this is something that's lacking for me. How can I engage my own life, myself and my own life, in order to be able to combat this?
6: Yeah, I do think from like the kind of existential givens, we're all responsible for kind of like finding or creating meaning, connection, accepting the fact of death or that we're alone. I do think there's a really strong acceptance component, and I'm, you know, not necessarily saying like ACT is the answer necessarily, but there, I tend to focus a lot on kind of experiential willingness and acceptance of those things that are outside of your control, whether it's climate change or, you know, geopolitics or whatever, and how can you live a life that's meaningful for you in spite of those things? And you're the one that has to decide that. Right. So we can work on acceptance strategies, but then thinking about what's meaningful for you in the face of all of that is kind of usually the general strategy that I'm going with.
4: Mm-hmm. Yeah. A combination of choosing your attitudes towards what is going on and then choosing the behaviors as well. So both sides of them, I think you need to have both.
6: Yeah.
2: Well, I think I was about to ask something along those lines. It says, you know, with, you have, there are some clients that would like to know all or figure out all the major questions and then about why there's lack of meaning or how there could be meaning in this area or that area, or how could there in the midst of climate change, the political environment, and they'll say, I'm having these thoughts about lack of meaning that prevents me from doing things or engaging things. And they're just overwhelming. And they and then my mind goes to this and it goes to that, and I'll see something in the news and I'll read something and then it, you know, just like with depression, you're pulling out and being very selective in your attention and finding these things that could confirm some of these things. So maybe could you share some about about how you'd use ACT, but maybe even use some examples that of folks that you've met that you've worked with. And where they were at and different kinds of things that you discussed or you moved in a certain direction where it led to a bit of growth there.
6: Mm-hmm. Yeah, I'm thinking of somebody who was or an archetype person who's really smart, tends to intellectualize, and can kind of argue against any kind of point that you're giving them, right? Something I've found helpful with those folks is, well, I mean, if you think that's true, are you willing to engage in an experiment to try it out, right? Like, if you're pretty sure that it's not going to make any difference whatsoever if you do X volunteer activity, right? Try it and see if you can confirm your hypothesis or if your hypothesis is disconfirmed, right? So, like, you can rely on that kind of, like, collaborative empiricism piece from cognitive therapy to see if you can get them to just test it out, test out those beliefs and see if they do bear out or if you can get any bit of wiggle room in that at all. That's one strategy that I'll use with folks.
4: The other thing that I would throw in there is be careful about how much time you spend on your phone with social
6: media, yeah,
4: with the news. Mm-hmm. So yeah, there's a really good book that I've started to read at least, called Stop Reading the News by Rolf DeBelli. And it talks about how the news is designed to suck you in, but it also is not designed to make you happy. Mm-hmm. So we have to be aware of the influences here. And I'm not just saying one side of the political spectrum versus the other, because both sides are guilty of it. Mm-hmm. So we have to be careful about the intake that we have here, and spending hours doom scrolling is not going to help people out very, mm-hmm, very much. So maybe something like avoiding the news. I mean, I've certainly come across not just patients, but people in general who have said, you know what, this is all too depressing. I don't know what's going on in the world, but I don't care. Not knowing is better than knowing in some respects, especially with the way that it's flavored and presented to us.
6: Yeah, and to build off that, I like to use a lot of positive psychotherapy interventions there too, of like, okay, you're going to give equal amount of time to the search for things that are positive or good news sites as you do to other things. One of my favorite quotes of all time is from Mr. Rogers. And he says, when he was a little boy and things were scary, his mom told him to look for the helpers. And I share this with clients all the time to say, you don't have to ignore the bad that's going on in the world, but what if we tried to balance it out? And so gratitude interventions or the three good things exercise that Seligman discusses. Encouraging people to try some of these things to balance it out can help widen that aperture a little bit.
4: And I'll also chime in with savoring, because we mm-hmm. tend to focus a lot on the negative things and yep. we ignore or just briefly acknowledge the positive things that we have in our life. And savoring as a positive psychology concept really helps us to capture it and to really let it in, which I think can be very powerful, because good things do happen, but we're primed to ignore them.
5: Yeah, on this note of social media too, thinking about the experience of opening some type of social media app and information being targeted at you totally removes the agency. So I know some people who have set aside, like, on this day for this much time, I will perhaps once a week or whatnot, they define it of like, I will engage in material and learn what's happening in the world, and then I will turn it off and also engage in things that bring joy. I wanted to reflect back something too, as you guys are talking, and a question. You guys are talking about like meaning making, and I'm listening and I'm like, it's an incredibly creative process. It also feels so much messier when I am practicing therapy with some of my clients. And I, while someone is engaging in that process, my question is, how do you use particular skills, and what skills do you guys use for the inevitable amount of uncertainty one will continue to have to live with? I know we brought up acceptance and acceptance commitment therapy. What are other ways that you have explored with clients, patients, this concept of just like maybe discomfort they'll have to live with?
4: And for me, it's kind of saying, hey, this is a part of life, but it isn't the only thing. We live our lives despite these limitations that are out there. I mean, I think this is one of the essences of existentialism, is to say we have these limitations, we have these existential givens, and there's not a whole lot that we can do about it. So how do we take it upon ourselves to actually control our own destinies as best as possible? Right. Mm-hmm. So Viktor Frankl had a nice saying that we will never be free from, but we are free to. And I think that that's a really powerful way of capturing that.
6: Yeah. And I think part of what we've talked about in the balanced meaning model is the experiential component. And the experiential, an important part of that component is allowing oneself to feel the quote unquote unpleasant or like dark side emotions. Mm-hmm. Feeling the things that are, you know, sad or anxious or angsty or whatever, allow us to feel the other side too. So like really helping somebody understand, like, you can't have light without dark. You can't have, you know, rainbows without rain. It's really normalizing that for them and encouraging them to just allow themselves to sit with it, and not hold on to it, not wallow in it, but sit with it, experience it, allow it to pass, just like they do any other emotion.
4: Mm-hmm. Yeah, you're getting at positive psychology 2.0 or second wave positive psychology. Yeah. And, you know, even from a trauma, you know, part of second wave positive psychology is post-traumatic growth. So yeah. We can find meaning in suffering. It is doable. And that, I think, provides an element of hope. You never want to force that one, right? Because that can push people away. But you can at least gently introduce that and say, hey, you've grown as a result of these experiences, or at least you can. Let's work together to get you to that point. So that sense of hope.
2: And that's all the time we have for this edition of Let's Get Psyched. Today we talked about nihilistic depression, combating that. And we did that, and we were pleased to have join us for that discussion, Dr. Ed McPhee and Dr. Amy Dreyer. Ed, Amy, thank you for joining us.
4: Thank you for having us.
6: Yeah, thank you so much.
2: And thank you also to our co-hosts, Al Atkins, River Evans, and Yaz Dakama. If you have comments, questions, suggestions for the show, you can write us at getpsyched@kucr.com. You can also listen to past episodes of Let's Get Psyched on your favorite streaming platform, as well as enjoy an extended version of the show. And if you like tonight's show, please follow us and post a review. Our producer is Elliot Fong. Our production coordinator is River Evans. I've been your host, psychologist Dr. Aaron Parks. Tune in next week for another edition of Let's Get Psyched.

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And at the bottom of every hour, a track recently added to our rotation of the very latest music in our library.

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This is Zootopia on KZSU Stanford, playing tracks from albums our DJs have played the most over the last 25 years. And at the bottom of every hour, a track recently added to our rotation of the very latest music in our library.

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This is Zootopia on KZSU Stanford, playing tracks from albums our DJs have played the most over the last 25 years. And at the bottom of every hour, a track recently added to our rotation of the very latest music in our library.

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1: 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Then someone started calling me and...
0: Let's try that again.
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0: This is Zootopia on KZSU Stanford, playing tracks from albums our DJs have played the most over the last 25 years. And at the bottom of every hour, a track recently added to our rotation of the very latest music in our library.
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0: not under pressure.
1: I guess that's how we make up songs. I remember we were in bed and then we imagined somebody upstairs. I don't even know if we heard footsteps or imagined footsteps and then imagined a story. That was in that little place opposite Brixton Prison. I guess they didn't realize that everyone wasn't like that. We tried to write a contract of love, but we only got as far as doing the border. There was never any words in it, which I thought said a lot more than anything else.

This is Zootopia on KZSU Stanford, playing tracks from albums our DJs have played the most over the last 25 years. And at the bottom of every hour, a track recently added to our rotation of the very latest music in our library.

0: guys just didn't want it bad enough. That should have been an easy win. What were you doing out there? You gotta hustle. You could have made that play if you'd been open.
1: On the car ride home after the game, when you think you're helping by telling me what I did wrong and what I need to work on, all I hear is that I'm not good enough, that I'm supposed to be perfect, that it's not okay to lose. On the car ride home, all I need to hear is how much you love me and enjoy watching me play, that my worth isn't determined by my performance, that even on my worst day, I am worthy, that you see me learning, growing, and doing my best, and that is enough.
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0: hipster's life is strongly influenced by jazz music. Much, if not most, of the hip vocabulary originated with jazz musicians. Isn't that right, Mr. Rumpel?
1: Yes, that's right. It's true.
0: Now take, for example, the riff, which is a counterpart of the jazz riff, which is an instrumental solo improvised with a set of chords, or a given theme.
1: Oh, my.
0: Mr. Romp, I wonder if here in the studio you could give us an example of a riff.
1: Well, I think I could do better than give you an example. I have bring you person riffs.
0: Mr. Romp,
2: I'm afraid we're going to have to take a break for a few minutes.
1: Oh, really?
0: In the control booth there, would you run the tape?
1: Thank you.

0: dig it. It's too much. Yeah.
1: Are you all right, Mr. Romo?
0: Yeah, I'm straight. Now, you don't look so hot.

0: This is Zootopia on KZSU Stanford, playing tracks from albums our DJs have played the most over the last 25 years. And at the bottom of every hour, a track recently added to our rotation of the very latest music in our library.
1: I wasn't expecting love, but I wasn't expecting

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1: This message presented by the CIF and the California State Athletic Directors Association.
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This is Zootopia on KZSU Stanford, playing tracks from albums our DJs have played the most over the last 25 years. And at the bottom of every hour, a track recently added to our rotation of the very latest music in our library.

0: When it comes to a gun suicide attempt, all it takes is a moment.
1: Heather and I had an argument just like any other couple. I was lost. I had snapped. 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My weapon is now safely put away.
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2: Humans put in the love. A robot puts it on the air. 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

heard about this frog.

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Situation is strange to us, stranger things are claiming us.

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1: This is Zootopia on KZSU Stanford, playing tracks from albums our DJs have played the most over the last 25 years. And at the bottom of every hour, a track recently added to our rotation of the very latest music in our library.

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This is Zootopia on KZSU Stanford, playing tracks from albums our DJs have played the most over the last 25 years. And at the bottom of every hour, a track recently added to our rotation of the very latest music in our library.

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And at the bottom of every hour, a track recently added to our rotation of the very latest music in our library.

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This is Zootopia on KZSU Stanford, playing tracks from albums our DJs have played the most over the last 25 years. 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

0: 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Just got a video of my cat.
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and good morning to you. It's Francis and a CD player that decided that's as far as it's going to go with my theme music this morning. Hey, welcome to the show. It's your KZSU Time Traveler on KZSU Stanford, your Stanford University radio station. Glad to have you aboard on a Friday morning where the campus is fully alive now. The undergrads have been back on campus all week. And so everybody is going to classes. Everything is getting done here on the Stanford campus. What we do on this show is we play indie, pop, rock, and folk, and the occasional classic throughout 3 hours up until a little after 12 noon today. We started off with Echo and the Bunnymen. Brussels is Haunted. I'm not quite sure what the theme of this is all about, but they're talking about Brussels is haunted by World War II. The album is called Apples for Isaac. And I followed that with the latest from Austin band Howdy, Try, Try, Try from Big World. Throughout the morning, that's what we'll mostly do is play your favorite indie tunes. I've got a featured album of the week this morning from the Mountain Goats, their latest called Days, the first track from that, coming at the bottom of this hour. And then before that, actually, at around 9:45 this morning, I've got an On This Date feature, and that will include two songs that hit the charts on this very date, on September 25th, over a couple of different years. So that's what we do, indie, pop, rock, and folk, and the occasional classic here on the KZSU Time Traveler program. It's the latest from Alex Cameron.

And that's a fun one at 9:27 on your Friday morning with Francis here on KZSU Stanford. We like to play around in recent indie times in addition to all the current music that I play for you, including a featured album of the morning coming up here in just a moment. That was Stockton and Post. That takes us back to 2017, the title track of an EP called Bank Robber. And I don't know that they've done anything since that time, so wow, we're getting close to a decade since that one came out. And talking about a long time ago, Zeus, a band out of Texas, had an album in 2010 called Say Us, and that was How Does It Feel before Bank Robber. Also in the set, new indie stuff, Wild Pink, Round of Applause at the End of the World from his latest, Still Coming Down. It was Brian Fallon and the Painkillers, Not Bad for New Jersey. That is the title track of his latest. And we started off the set with Alex Cameron from Australia, Red Hook Rain. It's called Late to Set, the album is. Again, it's Francis. Thanks for joining me. We've got a lot of fun things this morning. A featured album of the week from the Mountain Goats, the first track of that coming up in just a moment. And a short stack of classics at the bottom of next hour at 10:30. We do it every Friday morning at 10:30. Today, the short stack will take us back to the same week, right towards the end of September, 1974. 1974. The 70s always have great music for you. So that's where we're going this morning on the short stack. So stay tuned for that. I've got a couple of messages, and then we'll get to my first track of the morning from the Mountain Goats. The first installment in a series of films highlighting a Georgian cinema renaissance will be screened on this coming Tuesday, September 29th at 7 p.m. 2023's Blackbird, Blackbird, Blackberry is based on a novel from Georgian feminist writer Tamta Melashivili. Melashivili. It follows a 48-year-old woman who lives happily in a provincial village while refusing to conform to societal expectations. The film will be screened in the McMurtry Building, Oshman Hall, here on the Stanford campus. Again, that's this coming Tuesday at 7 p.m., and you can find more info if you just go to events.stanford.edu. Friends of Stevens Creek Trail remind you about its 32nd annual Trailblazer Race on Sunday. The 10K run and 3-mile walk will begin at 9:30 a.m. with a 5K run at 9:45. All events start and finish at the Shoreline Park Kite Flying Area. You can find that at 2905 North Shoreline Boulevard in Mountain View. 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Romaine presents a tossed salad of classical music. 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That's Mixed Up Class, 6 to 9 a.m., Mondays, only on KZSU College Radio for Stanford. It's another opportunity for you to kick back and enjoy free music outdoors on a Friday afternoon and evening, this time in beautiful Danville in the Tri-County area. John Ryback and friends is playing this afternoon into the evening, 5:30 until 8 p.m. at the Hazy Barbecue on Hearts Avenue in Danville. The trio includes John Ryback on guitar, dobro, harmonica, and vocals, Perry Spinali on fiddle and backing vocals, and John Hosking on upright bass. That's 3 hours of acoustic roots and blues starting at 5:30 this afternoon at Hazy Barbecue in Danville. And one last note, Margot Sinclair, a band we've been playing since the springtime. They came out of Cal Poly San Luis Obispo.
They're getting it all together, and they're finally going to be playing live. I'm not sure. I don't think they have their new album back out yet, because I haven't heard back from them on that. But they will be playing up and down the state, and they're going to be in San Francisco next Friday on October 2nd. That is at the Rickshaw Stop. So I'll get you more information a little bit later in the show and remind you again next Friday. And we'll play a couple tunes from them, one today, one next Friday. But that is Margo Sinclair. Put it on your calendar next Friday, October 2nd. At the Rickshaw Stop in San Francisco. Okay, time for the first track from my featured album of the week. We've had a number of these deep dives as the summer of 2026 has come to an end. And today, I've got a fun visit to the latest from North Carolina's The Mountain Goats. The band actually started in Southern California. Founder and lead singer-songwriter John Darniel was raised in Claremont and attended Pitzer College, majoring in the classics and English. That's likely what makes his song lyrics so literary and interesting. In addition to his music, Darniel has actually written novels as well as nonfiction books. He moved the Mountain Goats to Durham, North Carolina, a long time ago in 2003, and has produced a phenomenal 24 studio albums in his career. His latest is the one I'm featuring this morning. It's called Days. Here's the first single from the new album. It's Charlie Sheen Reaches Out to the Feds, The Mountain Goats, on KZSU.

There you go. That's Margot Sinclair. I talked about them at the last break. A band that is emerged from Cal Poly San Luis Obispo, and that is working on their first album and getting ready for a tour. There'll be a supporting act for a band going up and down the state, and they will be at the Rickshaw Stop next Friday. The show is a 9 p.m. show, doors opening at 8. The headliner from Baton Rouge, Louisiana, is The Bends, and Margot Sinclair is the

0: you're wondering, the song was inspired by a bizarre real-life event from 1991. Apparently, Sheen was watching an underground Japanese horror movie, and in whatever state he was in at the time, and I don't mean geographically, he became convinced that he was watching a real-life snuff film showing the torture and murder of a woman. He reported it to the FBI, insisted it was real. They launched an investigation and finally obtained behind-the-scenes footage proving everything was okay. But that's where the song lyrics come from. Charlie Sheen doing a good, if misinformed, deed.
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0: All right. Delaney and Bonnie Bramlett were a husband and wife folk duo performing as Delaney and Bonnie. In 1969, they created a small ensemble called Delaney and Bonnie and Friends. The Friends could have included at various times Dwayne and Greg Allman, Eric Clapton, George Harrison, Leon Russell, Rita Coolidge, Dave Mason, and more. Nice group of friends, huh? On this date, in 1971, their cover of one of Mason's songs entered the Billboard Hot 100, and it would reach the top 20. We've talked a lot about another duo, the late Walter Becker and Donald Fagen of Steely Dan, forming when they were students at Bard College in Annandale-on-Hudson in upstate New York. They went on to record 7 albums before breaking up in 1981, and then 2 more in the early 2000s after reforming. Steely Dan's music is best described as jazz rock with a nod toward catchy pop in some of their compositions. On September 25th, 1976, a song from their 5th album, The Royal Scam, broke into the charts. Fast forward way ahead to this date in 2010, Florence and the Machine are an English band led by Florence Welch. A catchy single from the band's debut album, Lungs, finally crossed over from huge popularity on alt-rock radio to the Billboard Hot 100, and it would peak just outside the top 20. So, on this date, September 25th, here are 1971's Only You Know and I Know by Delaney and Bonnie and Friends, The Fez by Steely Dan from 1976, and 2010's Dog Days Are Over by Florence and the Machine.

Death Cab for Cutie on KZSU with Francis. A little bit scattered this morning on KZSU Stanford, let's say, just to make sure you know what you're listening to. That was Trapdoor from I Built You a Tower. Before that, we had the three tracks that hit the charts on this very date. From 2010, Florence and the Machine, Dog Days Are Over. That's from their brilliant album, Lungs. Steely Dan, going back to 1976, The Fez, that was taken from The Royal Scam, that was the name of the album, and on September 25th, 1971, Delaney and Bonnie and Friends put out Only You Know and I Know, and I found that on D&B Together, a CD we have here in our archives. Hey, I rarely make political comments on my show, but this time I think I have to. A week ago, as I'm sure you heard, the White House banned reporters from CNN, MS Now, and Politico. The reason given was the content of their coverage. And in case you haven't read this in a while, here's the text of the First Amendment to the Constitution of the United States. Congress shall make no law respecting an establishment of religion or prohibiting the free exercise thereof or abridging the freedom of speech or of the press, or the right of the people to peaceably assemble and to petition the government for a redress of grievances. So I know they've had to back off of this because a judge has given a ruling. They're still, they'll probably appeal it because that's what they do. They keep all the lawyers well paid. But this strikes me as a clear threat to free speech, which is central to the freedoms you and I love and believe in this country, and regardless of which party is in power at the moment. This should be a red flag that you keep in mind when voting this fall, and that's enough on the topic. All right, a couple of messages, and then we'll get back to another track from my featured album of the week. It's The Mountain Goats and Days. The Palo Alto Weekly's 42nd annual Moonlight Run and Walk is tonight. 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It's tonight under the moonlight out in the Baylands here around San Francisco Bay. Oktoberfest, here's something you can do, maybe not after it tonight, but tomorrow or Sunday. Oktoberfest is going on in Redwood City. The 2026 edition will happen daily, excluding Monday, and that's already passed. It happens daily. So today, tomorrow, and Sunday at Redwood City's Courthouse Square, you can enjoy German music, cuisine, live entertainment, family-friendly fun, skill competitions, and more in a transformed Bavarian village environment. 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And a reminder, we're working on that short stack of classics, going back and forth way back in the archives. Today, September, late September of 1974, this very same week, but what was playing on the radio in 1974 coming your way in a little over 15 minutes. Okay, let's check out another track from my featured album of the week. It's Days, the latest from the Mountain Goats. The album is a retrospective on music from the 70s, 80s, and especially the 90s, with wistful commentary on how everything comes into clearer focus as days go by. Here's another track. It's a strummy folk pop number called Shallow Grave, The Mountain Goats,
on KZSU.

Phoebe Bridges on KZSU at 1028. That's still standing. Also in the set, Shearwater with Daydream Unbeliever from The New World. We heard something new from Palace, Dream On from their album Ox. And we started off the set with another track from my featured album of the week, The Mountain Goats, Shallow Grave from Days. It's 1028. Rushing here, getting ready to go back in time. It's time for the short stack of classics after one more track. Today, late September 1974 on the short stack after this from Robin Hitchcock.

0: Happy birthday, Sherman.
1: Gee, thanks, Mr. Peabody. Well, what is it?
0: Well, actually, it's a time machine. I call it a Wayback. We just set it, turn it on, open the door, and there we are. Or were, really.
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The year is 1974. This is the Short Stack of Classics. Please

0: And we're back from spending a little time in late September of 1974 on the short stack of classics on KZSU Stanford. What was that time like? Well, it was actually about a month after President Nixon resigned over the Watergate scandal that began sort of bubbling up in 1972 and took a couple of years to kind of play out before Nixon felt like he had to resign in disgrace. So that was what was going on in 1974, and that was some of the music that you might have been listening to at the end of September. Gordon Lightfoot, Carefree Highway from Sundown. Dave Loggins before that with Please Come to Boston. It was the Guess Who with a little help from Wolfman Jack. Clap for the Wolfman. First Class did that summer song that was so big in the summer of 74 that still carried over into early fall, Beach Baby. Andy Kim, Rock Me Gently. It was Cat Stevens before he changed his name. Another Saturday Night from 1974. Eric Clapton had a solo hit after leaving a couple of bands that he was connected with, including the famous Cream. I Shot the Sheriff from Eric Clapton. Stevie Wonder did You Haven't Done Nothing. And Billy Preston told us Nothing from Nothing means nothing. And all from this same week late September of 1974 on the short stack of classics on KZSU. Just a touch tired today. And where will we be next Friday morning? Well, we've, you know, danced around in some of the distant times, this early 60s last week and 70s this week. 1991, in October already, October of 1991 on the short stack, next Friday morning at 10:30. Please join me. All right, back to the present and the CD I'm featuring this week. Days is the 24th album from the Mountain Goats. Although John Darnielle is the only permanent member of the group, he's built a band for recording and touring, ranging from relatively unknown musicians to Annie Clark, better known as St. Vincent, as well as Cocky King. This is the title track, Days, on KZSU.
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Hello, I am the Archivist, and today I will be taking over for the next 30 minutes doing some songs. So, the first song we've got is Running by Sparkle Mommy. 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

Hello, you just heard a track by a band called Les Sons du Cosmos, Amour. Before that, you heard some Hiatus Coyote, good stuff. And before that, you heard a track by Sparkle Mommy. I am the archivist, and I am on the air right now on KZSU Stamford. 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All right, and back to the music.

You just heard some tunes from classic band Feeble Little Horse. And before that was F by Chanel Beads. And so I have a few more songs. I think this could be my last mic break, but you've been listening to The Archivist for the past 20-ish minutes. And I really hope you've enjoyed. And I will be having a show this fall, so stay tuned. Yeah. All right. Here is our next song. This is by a band, Ear. They're a band out of Bard College on the East Coast. So support local college bands. And I hope that you guys enjoy this one.

Well, I hope you enjoyed the debut of The Archivist, and she will be on the fall schedule, as she told you. But this was her first show on KZSU with many, many more to come. So look for her on the schedule. We have a brand new schedule coming out this coming week. Right now, it's the first week of classes and, of course, community members settling back into their jobs and everybody's kind of looking at their schedules. So starting Tuesday, you can look for your favorite DJs or your favorite public affairs shows, because we'll have a brand new schedule for fall quarter, and that'll take us all the way through the holidays. All right, back to music now on KZSU.

And that's the final track from my featured album of the week, Days, from the Mountain Goats on KZSU Stanford. That was Candlebox. And, you know, it's actually, it's an anthem about a real 90s grunge band from Seattle. The lyrics dissect the challenge for local bands when opening for bigger names that are touring. In this instance, it was referring to Candlebox. And amazingly, in a case of life imitating art, the Mountain Goats just finishing up now the end of September as the opening act for Candlebox. The Mountain Goats' new album, Days, is available from their Bandcamp page, and more indie album reviews are coming in the future weeks here on KZSU. All right, let's see. Before the Mountain Goats, we also heard Dent May with The Big One. No, I think it was I Remember that I played from that album. My playlist is not completely up to date here, but you can always check it at zookeeper.stanford.edu. That is just about going to do it for me today. It was my pleasure to be here with you this morning. Thanks for tuning in. And thanks to the archivist for coming in and doing her first half hour on the air. And again, look for her on the fall schedule, which will be coming out this coming week. It'll be posted Monday night, and all the new shows or the new places for some of your favorite shows will be happening starting Tuesday of next week here on KZSU. Coming up next is the always thought-provoking philosophy talk, followed by the equally thought-provoking entitled opinions. So please stay tuned for those 2 hours of great sounds. I will be back next Friday morning at 9 with more indie, pop, rock, and folk, and the occasional classic here on the KZSU Time Traveler program. Have a great weekend. See you next Friday. Love.

0: What if you thought God was talking directly to you?
1: How did Hildegard turn her visions into musical inspiration?
0: What resistance did she meet with as a 12th century woman?
1: Welcome to Philosophy Talk, the program that questions everything.
0: Except your intelligence. I'm Josh Landy.
1: And I'm Ray Briggs. We're coming to you from the studios of KALW San Francisco Bay Area.
0: Continuing conversations that begin at Philosopher's Corner on a Stanford campus, where Ray and I teach philosophy.
1: Today, it's the next episode in our series, Wise Women, supported by a grant from the National Endowment for the Humanities. We're talking about the life and thought of Hildegard of Bingen, the medieval polymath and mystic.
0: So a lot of people know Hildegard for her musical compositions, which were really innovative for the 12th century, and they're still being performed today. Actually, in the 1990s, an electronic version of them reached number one in the charts.
1: Yeah, she did that, but she kind of did everything. Botany, medicine, theology, philosophy. Hey, she even wrote a play. It's an allegorical drama where a soul gets tempted by the devil on one side and encouraged by a host of virtues on the other. The virtues sing beautifully, but the devil doesn't get to sing. He can only shout.
0: Yeah, I love that so much. And don't forget, there's something symbolic about the gender of all these characters. The virtues are women, and the devil's a man, and Hildegard's clearly on the side of the women.
1: Yeah, that's not the only time Hildegard takes the side of women. In the 12th century, the dominant position was that women are inferior, designed by God to serve men, and definitely not allowed to preach. But what does Hildegard do? Well, she goes on speaking tours. She says that men were also designed to serve women, and she insisted on the equal importance of both genders.
0: And not only that, but she claimed that God spoke directly to her. She said she started getting these powerful visions at a very young age and didn't quite know what to make of them until finally in her 40s, she realized they must be from God.
1: Wait, didn't Oliver Sacks say that those visions sounded a little like scintillating scotoma, a kind of migraine? What made her believe that they were mystical instead of medical?
0: Well, I mean, it's hard to say from our 21st century vantage point, but one way of thinking about it is she felt she had some really important things to tell her community, things about morality, society, gender, religion, and the vision seemed to back those ideas up.
1: Okay, but doesn't that just sound a little bit convenient? I totally buy that she experienced those unusual mental states, but why interpret them as the word of God? Why not see them as hallucinations or deceptions by an evil demon?
0: Well, first you have to believe in the possibility of divine revelation, and Hildegard clearly did. And it helps to have a picture of truth where truth comes in a sudden flash of inspiration. Not, you know, the slow and painful slog you and I have to make when we're preparing classes and writing books.
1: Isn't it kind of arrogant to think that God is talking to you, though? Whatever happened to the Christian virtue of humility?
0: Well, Hildegard had something to say about that. I mean, yeah, it's true that she talked about God speaking to her, but she also kept insisting that she wasn't that special. She even called herself a foolish and uneducated woman.
1: Did she really believe that, though, or was it a rhetorical trick? After all, she also says that anyone who doubts her revelations is going straight to hell. She writes, "Let no man be so bold as to add anything to the words of this book, nor to delete anything, lest he be deleted from the book of life."
0: Snap. I mean, I take your point, Ray, but I'm not sure that those two things are necessarily contradictory. Look, maybe she saw herself as an unimportant vessel for God to speak through. It was all about God, not about her.
1: Yeah, but if God chooses you to speak through, isn't it just a teeny tiny bit about you?
0: Well, it's a good question. I bet our guests will have smart things to say about it, whether divinely inspired or not. It's Jennifer Bain, editor of the Cambridge Companion to Hildegard of Bingen.
1: Yeah, there's lots of great stuff in that book, all about Hildegard's vision, her theology, and her music.
0: And that music has inspired a legion of modern-day fans. So we sent our roving philosophical reporter, Holly J. McDeed, to talk to some of them. She files this report.
2: It was December 2018, and Jenny Gehring had been sick for 3 years. Jenny, who writes music for theater, had early-stage breast cancer.
3: I had developed breast implant illness, and some people recover from that and some people don't. And I'm one of the unlucky ones who is not going to recover. So it took down my immune system and my central nervous system.
2: Jenny was on an enormous amount of steroids to control the pain. And that winter, she set out to take her son to a hockey game. The roads were icy. And then came the out-of-body experience.
3: Oh my gosh, I had gotten a glint of sun, and I thought, maybe it's sun blindness. Maybe it's some sort of crazy migraine, because I have had those my whole life, and they were worse at this. When I got sick, they got worse. And I just kept trying to figure out what it was. And it was something completely beyond my control. And it lasted for about 8 hours.
2: That was just the beginning. Those kinds of spells began happening every day, sometimes multiple times a day. Jenny wanted to speak with Hildegard of Bingen.
3: I just started to think about her and her crazy migraines and how they upended her life and affected her music. And in that moment, it was such a source of comfort to me that somebody else who is an artist was going through something crazy like this.
2: It was like a nearly 1,000-year gap had closed between them. Hildegard also lived with chronic illness and was still deft at many things.
3: I just imagined this incredible kinship between people who are disabled but still trying to be productive in the world.
2: So with her husband, Jenny wrote the piece Hildegard and Me.
4: I had my first vision some 900 years ago. It struck me like lightning cleaving my brain. What we call a vision, you call a migraine.
3: She's such a badass. Can I say that?
4: We went to the doctor, where else could we go?
5: There were times when people thought, this is it, she's going to die, and she rallied and kept going.
2: Honey McConey is a musicologist and author of Hildegard of Bingen, a book about this Renaissance woman before the Renaissance. Hildegard founded and led a noted women's religious community. In addition to composer, she was also a nun, a poet, a spiritual leader, a philosopher, a naturalist, a medical writer, a linguist, on and on. She had been a sickly child who started seeing things when she was a toddler.
5: She always stressed, this isn't me, this is the Holy Spirit speaking through me. She was very clear about that. But she also kept saying, I'm unlearned. I never knew how to write down music. I only knew, you know, the Bible, that sort of stuff.
2: Honey has been performing Hildegard's music since 1982. She was one of the first people in the United States to do so.
5: What certainly helped Hildegard was what we often call second wave feminism. In the 1960s, 1970s, 1980s, people start getting interested in, wait, were there women composers? Were there women musicians? You know, and started digging around.
2: From there, she says, people just kept clamoring for her music.
5: We can all use a moment where we step back from the hassles of today and the hurly-burly and the many things that stress us out and just pause and stop and listen. And even if we don't understand what she's saying, the message of the beauty, I think, is going to come across to us.
2: As Honey tells her students,
5: when she gets the most important vision where the Holy Spirit says, I've been sending you visions your entire life, she's in her 40s.
2: And Hildegard continued to write in her 70s.
5: I like to think of her as the patron saint of late bloomers.
2: For Philosophy Talk, I'm Holly J. McDeed.
0: Thanks for that harmonious report, Holly. I'm Josh Landy. With me is my Stanford colleague, Ray Briggs. And today we're thinking about Hildegard of Bingen.
1: We're joined now by Jennifer Bain. She is professor of musicology and of gender and women's studies at Dalhousie University. She's also editor of the Cambridge Companion to Hildegard of Bingen. Jennifer, welcome to Philosophy Talk.
6: Thanks so much for having me. I'm delighted to be here.
0: So Jennifer, Hildegard is such a fascinating figure. And as we just heard, she has a huge impact on listeners even today. What first got you interested in her?
6: Well, when I first heard her music, I didn't actually know it was her music that I was listening to. I was volunteering in a bookstore on the island of Iona in Scotland, and we had this cassette that was playing music from the monks of the Abbey of Glenstall with a folk singer singing along with them. And Hildegard's, a couple of her pieces were on this recording. And I loved the recording. It seemed very atmospheric. And it was about a year later when I finally learned who she was and that she was a medieval composer. I thought maybe she was a 20th century composer who was writing in the style of medieval music.
1: That brings me to a puzzle about Hildegard, who was so accomplished. She did not only music, but also philosophy and theology. She studied botany. She wrote medical treatises. She wrote a play. She did visual art. And yet she claimed to be, quote, just a woman. What do you make of that?
6: Well, I think it was something, first of all, that she had to do. Like, doing all of the writing that she wanted to do and that she was engaging in wasn't really an acceptable activity for women in the 12th century. So kind of diminishing her importance and acknowledging her status in the social hierarchy of the time gave her the ability to be able to have that voice. It allowed her to do things that she maybe couldn't have done.
0: Okay, so that's one aspect of her modesty or semi-feigned modesty or something like that. There's another one. She claims not just, sometimes she says, I'm a foolish woman, but sometimes she also says, I'm an uneducated woman. I'm not taught to write as the philosophers do. She says at one point, I understood the writings of the prophets, the gospels, and philosophers without any human instruction. So is that a humble brag? What's going on? Was she really uninstructed? What was the situation?
6: Yeah, we don't know a lot about how she was instructed, except that in the life of Hildegard, it says that she learned to read from the Psalter. And so the Psalter is the Book of Psalms. That was the standard way that nuns and monks would learn to read in a monastic setting. So, you know, we don't have that evidence about how she learned, but we can see in her writings that she's quoting lots of people and clearly very knowledgeable. So, again, it was partly, I think, you know, she was trying to serve the role of somebody who was very low in the social hierarchy. I mean, not in terms of her sort of family status. So just as a woman, she was low in the social hierarchy.
1: So one thing I'm kind of curious about is how Hildegard's circumstances as a nun affected her ability to sort of do all of this kind of stuff, this like writing music and making art. So on the one hand, like it seems like nuns had a lot of time to do things. On the other hand, it seemed like the sort of role of a nun involved really serious isolation, and that Hildegard was cloistered. Like, how did she kind of balance that?
6: So she, as a cloistered nun, I mean, they had time, but not actually a ton of time, because they had to participate in the divine office. So they were like reading prayers and singing many, many, many hours a day. But learning to read Latin, reading religious texts, having those texts read to you, and performing in the divine office. So singing the liturgy, she was singing in Latin on a daily basis from the age of 14. So it was part of the whole environment.
0: 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Today we're thinking about Hildegard of Bingen with Jennifer Bain from Dalhousie University.
1: Have you ever felt inspired by a higher source? Can moments of insight help us see things more clearly? Are they sometimes revelations or always hallucinations?
0: Philosophy, theology, and inspiration, along with your comments and questions when Philosophy Talk continues.

0: Hildegard's Kyrie, the composition that sparked our guests' interest in her music. I'm Josh Landy, and this is Philosophy Talk, the program that questions everything.
1: Except your intelligence. I'm Ray Briggs, and we're thinking about Hildegard of Bingen with Jennifer Bain, editor of The Cambridge Companion to Hildegard of Bingen. It's the next episode in our Wise Women series, which is supported by a grant from the National Endowment for the Humanities.
0: Got questions about Hildegard, her visions, and her music? Email us at comments at philosophytalk.org or comment on our website. And while you're there, you can also become a subscriber and find the wisdom in our library of nearly 600 episodes.
1: So Jennifer, as we were just saying, Hildegard is most famous for her contributions to music, but she also wrote about philosophy and theology. Is there a connection between her music and her philosophical ideas?
2: There is, for sure. I think probably the biggest connection is in her first big visionary work called Scivias, and there are three books in that work. And the very last vision in the whole of Scivias is all about music.
1: So what happens in that vision?
2: Well, Scivias tells the story of creation and the history of salvation. And the very end of Scivias is really very post-apocalyptic. So you have the end of the world, you've got fires and floods and crashing lightning, and then the world ends and everything becomes calm. The seas are calm, there are no winds, and this all that remains is light. And so this description of this, it's just light all the time. There's no darkness. And out of this light, Hildegard hears music.
0: And what's this music like? I mean, is the music that she composed a kind of harbinger of the beautiful music that we're going to hear at the end of the world when everything is light and everything is beauty? Is it supposed to kind of symbolize a perfect realm, a perfect way of being?
2: I think so. The music that she's hearing is, they are her chants. And so there's a group of 14 chants that she lists, and that these later on show up in the music sections of the manuscripts where her music is transmitted. And, you know, the idea is that in heaven, the only thing you have there is heavenly music, music that is going to praise God. And so the end of the world is essentially heaven on earth. And so you then have this heavenly music.
0: So, okay, how do we get there? That would be my next question, right? So we want somehow to get from the world we're currently living in, which clearly is imperfect in all kinds of ways, some of which Hildegard herself was keen to point out. How do we get from here to there? What kinds of reform did Hildegard think were most pressing, most important to implement so that we could, you know, hasten our journey towards a better world?
2: She was very critical of the church and of the sinfulness of priests and of the church as a whole. And I think felt that the church was too worldly in a way, that the you know, monasteries and church clergy needed to be more focused on God rather than on their worldly environments.
1: Right. So one of the things that Hildegard butted heads with her contemporaries about was sort of moving her abbey from one location to another. Can you tell us sort of more about that and what was at stake for her and why it was so important?
2: Yeah, so when Hildegard joined the church, she was 14 years old, and she joined with her mentor, whose name was Jutta, and another girl her own age, who also was named Jutta, and they were attached to a monastery of men at a place called Dizzy Bodenberg. And Jutta, the elder Jutta, had really, she was widely known for her piety, and so a number of other women had come to join them and live with them there at Dizzy Bodenberg. After Jutta died, Hildegard was voted in as the leader of that community. And so she was called the Magistra. And I think the place that she moved to, that she took the nuns to, is actually much more of a central location than Dizzy Bodenberg. And I think that was one of the big incentives for her. That's one of the things that really motivated her. But I'm sure also just being able to have more independence and control.
1: She seemed to want that kind of a lot for herself. So I know that another thing that she was very adamant about was getting recognition from the Pope. So the Pope sent her some kind of letter, like with an acknowledgement. It sounds like it wasn't quite in the letter. And that was important to her. That seems kind of related to her ambition to be connected to the world a bit more. Can you tell us about that?
2: Yeah, I think so. Part of that is maybe is about, you know, recognition, but part of it is about permission, right? That and this goes back to the earlier question about positioning herself as, you know, just a woman or as a, you know, uneducated woman, ensuring that she had the kind of the blessing of the Pope to keep going and to keep writing out her visions so that she had that kind of that backing, you know, that assurance that what she was doing, that everybody was agreeing that what she was doing and what she was hearing was coming from God and not from the devil, right? That would be bad for her if people thought her visions were coming from the devil.
0: You're listening to Philosophy Talk. Today, we're thinking about Hildegard of Bingen with Jennifer Bain from Dalhousie University. And Jennifer, we have a listener question that actually fits very nicely with what we were just talking about. And Leif in San Jose asks, how does some women in very difficult circumstances like the 12th century manage both to survive and then to articulate wisdom for the world that persists? What do you think, Jennifer?
2: Well, I do think that you know, there were many convents of women in the 12th century. It was a time of sort of the broadening of monastic culture in Europe, and particularly, I think, in German-speaking lands and in the 13th century. So during this period, there's kind of a growth. And for women being in that setting, that was a place where, you know, you could read and learn and write, and it was kind of an acceptable practice within that setting. As far as the sort of the persistence and, you know, our knowledge today of what Hildegard wrote, she certainly was keen to collect her own writings. And also, I think in the 13th century, the nuns there put in a bid for her to be canonized. And so it wasn't just Hildegard, it was also that community that ensured that she would be remembered and that her works would be remembered. So I think that's really critical to remember.
1: So I wanted to ask a question about Hildegard's visions and about the status of these visions. So we've been talking a little bit about them. Like she says that God came to her as light very often. And you were saying she has to believe that these are divine revelation and not the devil. Where does she get the confidence to do that? And like, how do you tell whether it's God or the devil talking to you?
2: Well, I don't know how somebody today would tell that. You know, I think she says that she heard God telling her that, you know, he selected her to do this work and to write down these visions. And she believed that it was from him. I mean, she also talks about being suffused with light. And so I think that's probably related, that that it felt like God rather than something evil like the devil.
0: I mean, that's an interesting and important move, especially if you have somewhat controversial views, right? Which I assume some of her views about men and women would have been, right? The claim that women can teach, or either implicit or explicit claim about that. I mean, you know, in 1 Timothy, it's pretty clear there's an injunction against women teaching in the church, and the notion of equality with men, and the notion of, you know, not just women are made to serve men, but men are made to serve women as well. How well accepted were these positions that she articulated? Did she need to get people on board first by somehow convincing everybody, yes, she's actually divinely inspired, and then sort of gradually she could allow some of these, you know, perhaps more controversial views to percolate out? How was she able to get these sort of innovative positions accepted?
2: I'm not sure that she really made a strong argument for women in general. She made the argument that she was selected by God to, you know, write out these visions and talk about what she had seen and heard. And she became very well known. People wrote to her and asked her for advice. And she would write, you know, letters in reply. So there was an acknowledgement from the outside that she did have this direct link to God. And so people wanted to know, you know, well, did God mention me? And what do you think I should do in this particular situation? I mean, some of it was kind of practical, and some of it was more about interpreting the scriptures.
1: I want to kind of pivot to sort of the imagery from her visions. Do you have like a favorite musical image, like the image of the devil only being able to shout rather than sing, or maybe like there's like a musical image of light that you can get from like all these like lovely voices?
2: Yeah. So, I mean, interestingly, when in the sections of the manuscripts that transmit her music, there are no illustrations with the music. So the illustrations are just with the visionary texts. But she does have these, images that are sort of roundels, or actually these egg shapes that kind of capture the cosmos. Margot Fassler recently published a book about this, and with really interesting reproductions of illustrations, both of Hildegard's illustrations, or of Hildegard's directed illustrations. We don't know if she did them herself, but also of illustrations that were in scientific treatises at the time. And so those are really interesting to see, just like the planets kind of all lined up. But she does include, there's sort of the choir of angels and of the saints chorus, that it's just really like little heads and things. So there's no picture of somebody singing. But those cosmos images, I think I find really fascinating.
0: Something else about images that people talk about has to do with the gender of some of the images that she produces. So in the morality play, the musical morality play, The Order of the Virtues, you have a soul, anima, female, surrounded by a host of virtues, all female. She also talks a lot about viriditas, greenness or vitality, another feminine noun. Because you were saying earlier, I think very convincingly, that, you know, she's not some kind of 21st century feminist going out there and, sort of sounding the trumpet of gender equality. But could there be a sort of very subtle implication from the gender of the imagery that she uses, the gender of the characters in the play that she writes, something about the images that she describes? Could there be some at least subtle indication there that she's thinking a lot about the place of women in society, the proper place of women in society?
2: I think so. So the play it's all female characters except for the devil. And it really seems that, I mean, part of the reason for having the female characters would be that probably it was performed in her own institution, right, with the nuns. Jim Ginther, who had an essay in the Cambridge Companion, talked a lot about Hildegard's writings as being partly like instructional documents for her own community that she was overseeing. As magistra, she was the one who was leading them and teaching them, and that was part of her responsibility to help bring them to salvation. So I think that was a very deliberate choice on her part and not so subtle. But also, when we look at her music, and her music, most of it is written for the Divine Office, and it's celebrating particular saints to celebrate their feast day, and that none of them are complete offices. Like, if you wanted to have all the music you needed for a single day of a major feast, you would need, I don't know, anywhere between, say, 25 and 30 chants, and none of them have that many. But she wrote a lot of chants celebrating Mary. And so Mary, the mother of Jesus, is really important as a figure for nuns, right? That's who they're, because the nuns are supposed to be virgins. Mary was a virgin. And so Mary's this role model. She also, the next largest group of chants that she wrote for a particular saint are for Saint Ursula and the 11,000 virgins. So again, I think, those two, those groupings and that emphasis on female saints is, I think, very deliberate on her part, selecting people who were, or saints who were probably important to her, but also really important for her community.
1: So wait, who would have played the devil in this liturgy?
2: I think the person who we assume it was is Volmar, who was who had been at Dizzy Bodenberg and was Hildegard's sort of closest confidant. At Rupertsberg, she would have needed, they would have had to have a priest there to perform Mass. And so that was, we think, Volmar, and he would have played the devil.
0: He would have done all the shouting. 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Today we're thinking about Hildegard of Bingen with Jennifer Bain from Dalhousie University. She's the editor of the Cambridge Companion to Hildegard of Bingen.
1: What can today's feminists learn from a 12th century mystic? Is Hildegard a good role model for women raising their voices in a male-dominated world? And can organized religion ever achieve true gender equality?
0: From medieval mysticism to modern mores, plus commentary from Ian Scholes, the 62nd philosopher, when Philosophy Talk continues.
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0: 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O nobilissima veriditas, most noble greenness. I'm Josh Landy, and this is Philosophy Talk, the program that questions everything.
1: Accept your intelligence. I'm Ray Briggs. Our guest is Jennifer Bain from Dalhousie University, and we're thinking about Hildegard of Bingen as part of our series Wise Women, supported by a grant from the National Endowment for the Humanities. 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
0: So Jennifer, you know, we've been talking a fair amount about Hildegard's visions and the way in which she learned what she learned about the world thanks to these manifestations. God came to her and revealed things. And she even said at one point, "What I do not see, I do not know, for I am not educated." And yet, she also wrote that book on botany, and that seemed to be driven not by revelation, but by observation. So that's a really interesting mix of things. Do you think it's fair to say that, in fact, she took all of her knowledge to be coming from divine revelation? Or is there also kind of a little bit of a scientific side to her?
2: That is a really good question. And it is a bit complicated because of the status of those writings. So the writings are referred to in a document called the Acta Inquisitionis, but they're not included in the main manuscript that transmits her writings, which is referred to as the Reason Codex. Most people accept her Faith Wallace. So Faith Wallace is a history of medicine specialist. And the way she describes it is that those writings are probably summarized and synthesized after Hildegard's lifetime, or maybe towards later in her life, but that they weren't dictated by her, but that they represent a kind of a practice. So especially when she's running her own monastic institution at Rupertsberg, having monastic gardens. They would have had to have gardens and animals and all sorts of other things for food that they needed for everybody at Rupertsberg. And clearly in her writings, like in the visionary writings too, I mean, you just see these connections between, you know, the earthly and the heavenly. Like she's not seeing them as being as separated as maybe other people see them. And so I think she is observing the natural world. It seems pretty clear from her writings that she was a very curious person, right? She was really thinking a lot about lots of things, trying different things out. She made up her own language. And, you know, so I think observation is a good way of describing it. And so she could observe things that she was either receiving through divine revelation, or she could observe things that she was seeing, you know, in her world.
1: So I want to ask about this connection between like the heavens and the human body, which I kind of was noticing in her drawings in the Scivias. A lot of these are like superimposed drawings of like human bodies and celestial spheres. Was that common imagery at the time? Was that something that she came up with? How do I kind of like put that in context?
2: I think the idea that the heavens are probably reflection is the wrong word, but that everything that happens on Earth is also happening in heaven. Like this whole idea of the microcosm and the macrocosm, I think that didn't come from Hildegard, but it was certainly something that she was very interested in and really emphasizes in her visions. I mean, the whole sort of Christian concept of, you know, God the Father in heaven and then Christ his son was on earth and then, you know, ends up in heaven but is still sort of overseeing things. You have the Holy Spirit who's part of the Trinity, so presumably in heaven, but, you know, manifests as a dove who, you know, whispers things to people like Pope Gregory I, with the whole repertory of chant. I mean, that's the story that gets passed down. So So I think there is a separation, but also this understanding that the connection.
1: I kind of want to ask you a question about the song we heard at the top of this segment, O Nobilissima Veritas, where Veritas, I wanted to ask you about that concept. So it means kind of literally greenness, but it has all of these different tendrils. So it's got something to do with like virgins and virginity. And it seems like also something to do with like a divine source of life or livelihood. Are all of those strands like correct? Like how do they fit together?
2: I think they are. There's also this kind of idea of like greenness is like springtime, early growth. And I think that that's partly the connection with virginity, right? It's this idea of kind of youth and freshness and innocence. I think that is tied up in it. It also, though, links... It certainly links with the idea of the humors, right? Because it's also damp. Greenness is damp. And she has these descriptions of men and women and dryness and dampness. And so so I think that's caught up in it as well. And the interesting thing about O Nobilissima Veritas is that the opening of the chant is very much based on a chant for Mary, and that existed in the repertory. And so that is one of the ways in which Hildegard is kind of demonstrating her knowledge of the liturgy more broadly.
1: So it sounds like she kind of does the conventional liturgical thing at the beginning and then kind of moves beyond it and introduces her own variations.
2: Yes, exactly. Exactly.
0: And while she's doing it, laying the emphasis on a certain picture of femininity that's not the Eve picture, right? It's not
2: right.
0: The sinful woman picture that many would have had in mind. It's Mary. It's Veriditas, this new concept that happens to be a feminine noun. It's all of those virtues that we saw in the Order of the Virtues, that morality play that she wrote it. And that brings me to a question about her contemporary relevance. Obviously, we can all still love her today for her extraordinary music, and we can take a historical interest in her as a great thinker. But I wonder, can we look to her today as a model of how to incorporate critique and new ideas into religious practice? What kinds of lesson does she leave for us today?
2: That's a good question. And I think one of the probably the biggest and most important thing she did was to criticize the church. And so the idea that modern religion needs to be criticized, that there are things to criticize, and but she was doing it all from within the church, right? It wasn't just functioning external to the church. And I think probably had the most impact because it was from within this environment. It wasn't just that she was a Christian woman. It was that she was a nun and she was a leader of a community of women. And so so I think perhaps that idea of working from within the frame of religious practice and in order to shape it in a new way is maybe a lesson that can be drawn from her.
0: I totally agree. I mean, and you can expand out from that. It doesn't even have to be just about religious practice. It could be the academy. It could be all kinds of, the political realm. There can be this kind of powerful critique from within. The other thing that I find inspiring in a fascinating way is her status as polymath. And of course, as you were saying earlier, there are a lot of things we don't know. We don't know exactly what she wrote.

0: observing and thinking and reasoning. But on the other side, you can maybe have a certain kind of humility, a certain kind of openness to the world, allow the world to speak to you. And maybe it's not divine revelation, but maybe it's a certain kind of, you know, epiphanic flash of insight. Do you think that's a reasonable way of thinking about, you know, making new Hildegards, even outside of Christianity?
1: I think it is. And often, actually, in my teaching, I will, you know, I tell students to, like, read novels and go do these other things. you know, it's important. I think we all need to be broader and to, you know, read things maybe that we think we're not interested in, or read opinions of people who we don't agree with, and experience different things in the world. And, you know, the I walk to and from work every day, and that's often my best thinking time, because I'm not, like, fully immersed in the sort of day-to-day job. We're more open sometimes when we're, just engaged in other things.
0: That is a beautiful place to start. I'm going to think about that on my walk home. Thank you so much for joining us today, Jennifer.
1: Thank you for having me.
0: Our guest has been Jennifer Bain, professor of musicology and of gender and women's studies at Dalhousie University and editor of the Cambridge Companion to Hildegard of Bingen. So, Ray, what are you thinking now?
2: Well, I think people should check out that Cambridge Companion. It's got lots of cool essays in it. And I also think that they should check out Hildegard's amazing illustrations in the Scivias. It's just, I don't know, even if she did not draw them herself, they are fascinating and connected to her thought.
0: And surrealist in the best possible sense. They're totally fantastic. We're going to put links to everything we've mentioned today on our website, philosophytalk.org, where you can also become a subscriber and question everything in our library of nearly 600 episodes.
2: And don't forget, you can check out all the episodes in our Wise Women series at philosophytalk.org/wisewomen.
0: Now, a man so fast he'll make you see visions of God, it's Ian Scholes, the 60-Second Philosopher.
3: Ian Scholes, issues surrounding women and careers are new because the two phenomena were not necessarily adjacent or even joined in battle until quite recently. Women can be princesses, heiresses, shrewd mistresses, and a power behind the throne, but only goddesses had jobs. Well, Athena, anyway. Which mainly consisted of being wise and making life a little less difficult for Ulysses. White male privilege even then. Mere centuries later, the gods were defunct, replaced by the Trinity, which only priests really understand, and saints and angels by the bucket. Which are also kind of short in the ground these days. Hildegard von Bingen lived a few centuries before Martin Luther, who shook up the Catholic Church so much, aftershocks are still being felt today. Even as backlash against the aftershocks have their own aftershocks and continue to create troubles, doubts, agnostic outbursts. For many, religion remains a comfort and a problem. Hildegard was holy from a young age, sent off to an anchoress, that is, a nun who lived in a room with no door, just a window, who taught young Hildegard what being a nun was all about. Lucky for her, visions were a big part of it. Hildegard led a purpose-driven life. She had a busy brain, was quite social, and a mystic to boot. Wikipedia says, quote, her extraordinary intellectual accomplishments belie her humble claim to be just a woman, unquote. Well, she was also a nun, which offered her a bit of freedom, paradoxically. She didn't have to pop out babies for hubby or feed the gang when they came around. She didn't have to have sex with anybody. She became a mother superior and got her own cloister. She was also buddies with a bunch of fellas, including the monk Volmar, who became her biggest fan and taught her to play the zither. They all worked together, and they were all her fans. Hildegard, in many ways, is like some modern women, introspective and often so worried that she was doing the right thing. She was incapacitated, in one case literally paralyzed, which is awesomely delusionally melancholic behavior if you think about it. Then she would leap into action, making lectures, growing gardens, writing books, writing music. Her plain song pieces are still being sung in churches today. And she wrote a musical, Ordo Virtutum. The characters were virtues, a soul, and the devil. All parts were played by the nuns, except for the devil, played by Volmar, of course. I gather the play was somewhat improvised, with parts written for what her nuns could sing. The devil didn't sing, though, because he could only grunt and howl. And that's why we have rock and roll today. So Hildegard had visions, and she could also swoon like a diva. Fans complain, but actually like it when their stars go into a funk. It shows they care. And Thans lived to give a star what she needs to hear, in this case convincing Hildegard that God wants her to put it all out there. Her glory is God's glory. She was modest. She had to be talked into displaying her brilliance. She was the first superstar. I'll bet Taylor Swift has swooned a time or two, if only ironically. I won't dwell on Taylor Swift's past drama with a certain record label and certain of her colleagues, but Hildegard was the first to uncover toxic masculinity, finding both scientific and

0: scripturally defensible. She wrote, quote, "The blood of the sons of Adam was turned into the poison of semen, out of which the sons of man are begotten. All this rose from the first evil, because if Adam had remained in paradise, he would have had the sweetest health and the best dwelling place, just as the strongest balsam emits the best odor. But on the contrary, man now has within himself poison and phlegm and diverse illnesses," unquote. This devolution scenario is now a common 21st century belief, without the creation myth part, that most evil comes from toxic masculinity. This is a minor tier in the woke platform, but a major plank of conservatism, only it's called patriarchy, and it's a good thing. Yeah, right. Tell it to Vollmar, MAGA. Women can have careers and a bevy of nuns for group prayer and slumber parties. Ask Hildegard. Ask Vollmar. Vollmar knows. Vollmar sees. I gotta go.
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2: Our executive producer is Ben Trefney. 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Laura McGuire is our director of research.
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9: 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Welcome to Entitled Opinions. My name is Robert Harrison, and we're coming to you live from the Stanford campus.

We had great response to the Jesus show we did a few weeks back, and some angry responses too. Many of you said you learned things about the historical Jesus you never knew before, including the fact that he had several brothers. In fact, Jesus' brother James was the head of the Christian church in Jerusalem after Jesus' death. St. Paul didn't like him very much, but that's not the point. The point is that brothers punctuate cultural history. We have the Brothers Grimm, the Marx brothers, the Schlegel brothers, the Congoud brothers, and it so happens that I have a brother too, Thomas Harrison, who like me is a professor of literature, who like me has written a few books, and who joins us today on KZSU. So let's hear it for brothers.

0: I'll introduce you to my brother Tom in a moment, but first I would like to turn to the Medusa head of reality, as we do from time to time on this program, and say a word about the calamities of 20th century history. In my view, most of those calamities have their source in the biggest disaster to have ever befallen the West. I mean the First World War, in which millions upon millions of men, in the bloom of their youth, perished in the surreal trenches of Europe. Those trenches were nothing but mass graves, and the soldiers who were lucky enough to get out of them alive left their souls behind in that underworld. An underworld more ghastly than any Hades or Inferno imagined by poets. I would take the ninth circle of Dante's hell over the trenches of the Great War any day. What was this war all about? What was it fought over? Nothing. Essentially nothing. If the leaders of Europe had gotten together for a few days of rational dialogue, the whole thing could have been prevented. But instead, those leaders decided to lose their minds all at once and all at the same time. They went insane, and for 4 years, Western civilization committed collective suicide. There died a myriad, wrote Ezra Pound, and the best among them, for an old bitch gone in the teeth, for a botched civilization. I don't know if Western civilization was botched or gone in the teeth before the First World War. There's no doubt that it was botched after the war, and because of that war. The causes of the First World War were completely insignificant, yet its consequences were completely catastrophic. The war not only decimated the male population of Europe, it made possible the Bolshevik Revolution, which in turn helped fuel the fires of fascism, and before you know it, you had another World War and a Holocaust, followed by a Cold War, and Mao's enslavement of China, and so on and so forth. If the leaders could have just gotten together like reasonable adults for a few days in the summer of 1914, we would not, with wild faces, have marched into that remorseless night, au bout de la nuit, like blind men battering blind men in a blind ditch. Instead, here we are today, still living out the aftermath of that fateful war. That's more like it, Harrison, a fateful war. It's naive to think that anything could have forestalled a war that the nations of Europe had been building up to for years. The best evidence that it was fated, that it had to take place, is the fact that the horrors of the Great War had already darkened the European soul before they played themselves out on European soil. The realm of spirit and the realm of history, although separate, are correlative to one another. Poets know this better than anyone, that history is the spoken word of an otherwise silent thought of the soul. Nothing essential happens in history unless it's first expounded in the realm of spirit. This was especially so in the case of the Great War. At least that is the crux of a book my brother Thomas Harrison wrote a few years back entitled 1910, The Emancipation of Dissonance. This book looks at what took place in the arts in Europe in and around the year 1910, one of the most remarkable years in the history of European modernism. There's no way one can read this book and not conclude that the nihilism of the First World War was presaged, summarized, and mourned in the painting, music, poetry, and thought which a great many artists and thinkers produced in the year 1910. I'm putting it too crudely, no doubt, and I'll let my brother revise or nuance the thesis for himself. As I mentioned, he's with me in the studios of KZSU. He's here in the Bay Area on a visit from Los Angeles, where he's been a professor of Italian literature at UCLA for the past 10 years or so. Tom, welcome to the program.
1: It's my pleasure.
0: So, Tom, you may or may not subscribe to the way I characterize things in my opening remarks, but before we start probing the main thesis of your book, 1910, why don't we start with your decision to write a book about a single year? What is it about the year 1910 that's so special? Why do you see it as a year that emancipated dissonance, as you put it in the subtitle of your book? And who are the main protagonists of this so-called emancipation of dissonance?
1: Robert, as you know, there are books written about all sorts of different years, and I chose 1910 once I realized that something was going on at that particular moment that did indeed presage World War I. Feelings of enormous spiritual malaise, political malaise. Halley's Comet passed over in May of 1910 and provoked all sorts of newspaper articles announcing the end of the world, the end of the world that they've been expecting since the end of the century, the previous century, as often happens when a century turns to another. I discovered that Freud announced the Oedipus complex in 1910. One of his disciples, a psychoanalyst, Sabina Spielrein, presented the radical thesis that love is tied to destruction and the death instinct, a thesis that Freud himself took over later. Kandinsky announced the beginning of abstract art. Arnold Schoenberg, from whom the title comes, The Emancipation of Dissonance, wrote The Theory of Harmony, in which he carefully set forth the idea that we had to restructure the language of music and no longer use those eight tones, but liberate the notes on the other notes on the scale that people shied away from, except sometimes to create tension. So that's the title, Emancipation of Dissonance. People were obsessed with madness, the decline of the West, the degeneration of Europe, all this without knowing exactly why, but there was an extraordinary convergence of these concerns in music, painting, poetry, philosophy, psychology, and it seemed to have its best exposition in that year, 1910.
0: Yeah, it's remarkable how many actual books or treatises were published in 1910. You mentioned Schoenberg, The Theory of Harmony, Kandinsky, you mentioned he writes, like, what's it called, on spirituality and art?
1: Right.
0: Yeah. Rainer Rilke writes Mount Loaded Brigge.
1: Mm-hmm.
0: You speak also of Georg Simmel, The Metaphysics of Death, and Carlo Michelstaedter, whom we'll talk about, who finishes a dissertation and actually
1: kills himself.
0: Shoots himself on the very day that he finishes his dissertation. That's a warning to all graduate students out there.
1: But there's no life after the dissertation sometimes.
0: Yeah. And I mean, you mentioned Freud and the Oedipal complex, and that this sense that there's this explosive irrationality under the surface of the bourgeois world as it had been lived out until then. Is there a particular obsession with the irrational? And then we'll try to link that to the concept of dissonance.
1: Well, you know, there have been so many revolutionary developments in the 19th century, from the Industrial Revolution onwards. Philosophically, the climate was extremely pessimistic. After Schopenhauer, the world is will and representation, proved the point that life is a nasty process. Then there was Darwin, who theorized the will to survival, and Nietzsche himself made it the will to power. The idea was philosophically that things were ruled by a blind will, an irrational, animalistic thirst for self-interest and mere getting ahead. And this provoked an enormous crisis in those who wanted to find a logic in history or a rational process. Also those who were concerned with ethics and morality that Nietzsche had said were not only relative but spurred by almost immoral, but amoral concerns. I suggested earlier that madness was being studied. Madness and the artist were considered linked and, in a sense, heroized, as opposed to the normal bourgeois, typical person that appeared rather shallow. So artists in this period, I'm talking about the late 19th century through to about World War I, saw themselves as visionaries, as prophets, even as saviors of the future. And there was a sense that the future was late in coming and had to be cataclysmic. I don't think they quite thought it would be as bad as it was with the war, but when you read this period back from the war, it's clear that it's being picked up a few years ahead of time.
0: Your cadre of artists and thinkers come mostly from Middle or Eastern Europe, the Austro-Hungarian Empire in particular. Is there a reason why these fault lines that you've been enumerating seem to be particularly intensified in that part of Europe?
1: No doubt. In fact, Zepp a few weeks ago was talking about the man without qualities and characterized that Austro-Hungarian Empire as a sprawling conglomeration of countless dozens upon dozens of minority groups, ethnic groups that weren't being represented by power and felt voiceless, emarginated, disenfranchised. There was a large Jewish contingent, and many of the figures in my book are Jewish. It was a period that was particularly anti-Semitic. The famous mayor of Vienna, Karl Luger, was famous for his anti-Semitism and also for saying, "I decide who's a Jew," when he wanted to repress somebody. So that Austro-Hungarian Empire included northern Italy, borderlands, figures who felt outside the power structure and certainly outside of the Western European dominant powers.
0: Mm-hmm. Suicide is another phenomenon that's prevalent at that time. No, that I think I remember from looking again at 1910 that suicide rates were particularly high, at the highest point that they had been in the century in this period, no?
1: Yeah, they had been rising from around 1903 and reached an absolute peak in 1910, as though, of course, most of these suicides were young men, as though they sensed that they were going to be conscripted 4 years later and meet a horrifying experience that they weren't prepared for. So, yeah, suicide was predominant, so was mental illness, which may have been there before, not recognized, because psychology was getting more sensitive to it. But yeah, suicide was a huge thing, so big that Freud himself, with his psychoanalytic society, called a meeting, I would call it almost an emergency meeting, in 1910 to try to get to the cause of suicide among students.
0: There's you quote, is it Henry Adams that you quote in your book about the year 1910. I don't have it under hand. Let's see. Where is it?
1: I've got it here.
0: You got it. Oh, that's a great quote. Let's.
1: Henry Adams for the United States, the historian and political theorist. I'll quote him. February of 1910. Every reader of the French and German newspapers knows that not a day passes without producing some uneasy discussion of social decrepitude, falling off of the birth rate, decline of rural population, lowering of army standards, multiplication of suicides, increase of insanity or idiocy, cancer, tuberculosis, signs of nervous exhaustion, enfeebled in vitality, habits of alcoholism and drugs, failure of eyesight, and so on without end.
0: Mm. So this is a kind of symptomology, and in 1910, your book, you want to, you set out to show how the arts gave expression in very dramatic forms, primarily, I guess, expressionist. Would it be fair to say that the expressionism is a kind of umbrella genre under which a lot of the poets and musicians and painters that you deal with, that they fall under what we would understand as expressionism?
1: Exactly. It's a term that used to be limited to the visual arts and primarily still is. It's not so much applied to music and thinking, but it seemed to me that what was going on in the visual arts could explain also the way people thought and the music too, that Schoenberg, this atonal new liberation from tonality.
0: Yeah, what exactly did Schoenberg mean by emancipation of dissonance in the musical sphere? And then maybe we can talk about the painting and poetry.
1: Well, modern music had been becoming increasingly dissonant. That is, they would use tones outside of the normal eight that you used either in a major or in a minor chord in order to create tension. And this in Scriabin and Debussy particularly had reached a point at which something else was called for. And Schoenberg asked himself, why do we have to resolve these dissonant notes, these things where it goes out of tune? Why do we have to come back to the reassuring tonality? Why not liberate all the tones in the scale and even get free from the center? And I think that that's kind of symbolic of the liberation of that which has been repressed until now. If you want to think of them as minority figures politically as well, not a free for all, but music liberated from the key structure and a utilization of all its 12 resources. That's what I think he was working towards. And most people know that Schoenberg invented later in the 20s the basis for 20th century musical practice, which is the 12-tone row or serial composition, where he took all 12 tones of the scale and assigned them an order, so you would use all 12, which was absolutely radical. In 1910, it starts around 1909, he starts thinking of dissonance in positive terms, as though, one, it's a type of anti-authoritarian approach to the convention, and two, he felt that deformation was necessary for a new type of form. So what he was really interested in was a linguistic revolution in music, a new language, because the old language was not doing justice to individualities and to what the eye wanted to express. That's why I see him as an expressionist. Of course, he was tied to them anyway. He was included in Vasily Kandinsky's Blue Rider anthology. They were friends and agreed upon a whole lot of things. Expressionism generally means the thrust for the eye, for the subject, for the individual self to shout out or scream out its concerns that are not being heard by the conventional languages of the time.
0: Schoenberg was first and foremost a composer, but he was also very much of a philosopher, and I think Theory of Harmony, which he was published in 1911, I guess he was writing in 1910, also gives a whole theory of the soul, doesn't it?
1: He doesn't go into that as much as his friend Kandinsky does, who, after he attends a concert by Schoenberg at the beginning of 1911 and contacts him, finds out that what Schoenberg's doing in music is very much what he aspires to do in painting, namely to revolutionize the language and get over objective representation. After the Impressionists had sort of dissolved external reality and rarefied it, Kandinsky sees a painting actually by Monet called The Haystack, and he doesn't recognize it as a haystack. He sees it as a beautiful painting, but he can't recognize what the object is, and that's where it dawns on him that painting should free itself from the external world that it's always felt obliged to represent.
0: The rest, he calls it.
1: The rest. The external thing, he says, is precisely what's forbidden to us painters. And so he develops the manifesto, Spirituality and Art Requires That You Give Voice to the Soul, to the Irrational Self, through tone colors, and that painting has the freedom he felt that Schoenberg's polytonal or atonal music had.
0: Is there something in the title Spirituality and Art that is implicitly polemical against any concept of materialism there in Kandinsky?
1: Absolutely. In fact, the polemic with materialism is seen by Kandinsky as a cosmic battle, and you know no doubt that many of these artists embraced World War I as a cathartic let's have it out. Kandinsky felt that materialism had governed the 18th and 19th century, money mongering, industrial production, capitalism, and whatnot, and felt that these two great forces were fighting, and where he stood was very clear. As a matter of fact, if you give me just 1 second, I'd like to quote you a passage or two from him on this.
0: From Spirituality and Art.
1: Spirituality and Art. Well, Let me quote this one, because in the first part he talks about what the form of his painting is and what painting should be, and the second is what the content is. So the form, he says, cold calculation, patches leaping at random, mathematically exact construction, silent screaming figures, fanfares of color, great, calm, heavy, disintegrating surfaces. That's the form his painting will take. And then he defines its content: suffering, searching, tormented souls with a deep rift caused by the collision of the spiritual with the material, the living element of living and dead nature, consolation in the appearance of the world, and so on. Speaking of the hidden by means of the hidden. That hidden, by the way, is the inner self, the soul, that which Freud, in an entirely different language, was calling the unconscious, the dark true motivators of life. And art at this period wanted to give voice to that. And expressionism means precisely pushing it out from the inside.
0: There's a passage, I have the book here on 95, where you write that what now seems to be the morbid thinking of the early 20th century, because we have been talking about theories and practices that some people might consider morbid, but nevertheless, what now seems to be the morbid thinking of the early 20th century was largely the consequence of an unwillingness to acquiesce in the growing materialistic conviction, that A, all spiritual questions are foreclosed by the self-terminating flow of historical experience, and B, the human mind is accordingly well advised to limit its attention to the furtherance of its pleasures and chores. And I think that characterizes pretty well the kind of Stimmung of our own era, no?
1: Mm-hmm.
0: That we're living in now, which might explain why a lot of people might have problems appreciating in any depth the kind of expressionist aesthetics that you deal with. But let me go on. The morbidity is also the consequence of confronting what so many doctrines of happiness, rights, and empowerment tend to exclude from their moralizing pictures: the irrationality of physical and psychological suffering, the ineradicability of human pettiness and rivalry, the instability of destiny and the intellectual understanding of it. So were these artists heroically trying to delve into those very things that subsequently would be excluded from consideration?
1: These artists were perhaps the most ethically committed and philosophically committed generation of artists since the Romantics. They could not accept the irrationality of external contingent phenomena, of inner needs, and they felt they needed to put order into things, at least to understand this order that the official stories were not telling. This led them, as I say, to maybe exaggerate the case for the amount of suffering, the morbidity, the poverty, although it's hard to say that such things could be exaggerated, but they're truly disturbed by them. And they developed, as I was saying, metaphysics of negativity. One of my chapters called The Deficiency of Being. Being itself is considered a rotten setup. I'd like to read you, for instance, Lukács, who was famous for being a Marxist philosopher later. When he was young, in 1910, he was about 22, 23 years old, and he wrote this beautiful book called Soul and Form.
0: Now, Lukács was a Hungarian, huh?
1: Lukács was from Hungary, but he wrote in German, and the thesis of Soul and Form is that soul has a hard time taking form, and form deforms the soul. And I want to read you what he says about life, because it turns up in other philosophers, Zimmel, the sociologist, and so on. Listen to this. Life is an anarchy of light and dark. Nothing is ever completely fulfilled in life. Nothing ever quite ends. New and confusing voices always mingle with the chorus of those that have been heard before. Everything flows, everything merges into another thing, and the mixture is uncontrolled and impure. Everything is destroyed, smashed. Nothing ever flowers into real life. This kind of statement, you can find it in all sorts of thinkers of the time. And if you have a second, I want to read you a line by Zimmel from the Metaphysics of Death.
0: Zimmel, being a German.
1: Georg Zimmel was a philosopher in Berlin with whom Lukács and many other people studied, probably even Heidegger for all I know. Everyone passed under his wing. And Zimmel says, all our gain and pleasure, work and peace, and all our other modes of relation are an instinctive or conscious flight from death. The life we employ to draw nearer to death, we employ to flee it. So he has this nice image. We are like men on a ship who walk in a direction opposite to the one in which it is going. While they proceed to the south, the deck on which they do so is carried to the north with them on board. So this negative metaphysics we no longer share today, and as I was saying in that passage you quoted, we do, as a matter of fact, everything we do to ignore it and forget about it, put it under the rug.
0: Yeah.
1: Repress it again.
0: Well, they certainly, these artists certainly exasperated the contradictions, maybe without resolving them, and we'll have occasion to speak about, you know, the afterword to your book where you you claim that this was a moment that really could not have been sustained for all that long because it was a particular problematic of negativity and nihilism that did not have a foundation on which you could construct something more enduring and positive into the future. But definitely, I think, if we're talking about the mood of the time, it's really quite uncanny the way it seems to presage a collective catastrophe like the First World War, which seems to play out all the worst nightmares that the Expressionists had been obsessed by during this period. Well, let's try to touch on a few of the other figures that you deal with. There's a number of poets. There's Rainer Rilke, Georg Trakl, Dino Campana. Why don't you say a word about Rilke's Notebooks of Mount Lord Brigid, which was also published in 1910.
1: Mm-hmm. Well, Mount is a very interesting prose work about a figure, I think he's Danish originally, who's in Paris, and it starts with his vision of hospitals, sickness, suffering, and as his notebooks proceed, they're fictitious, of course, we find him identifying himself more and more with the homeless, who are much more numerous than he would have imagined from his provincial place of origin, the homeless, the beggars, and it's an exercise in what he needs to learn to be an artist and what his art should really be addressing itself to. And it has this beautiful sort of culmination in the principle as he concludes that he has to be the heavy heart of all that is indistinguishable. I think we have to understand the word indistinguishable as that which cannot be seen clearly, that which is not seen at all, that which doesn't have a form that does it justice. And the heavy heart is the expressed suffering of these poets and musicians and painters of the time who want to call it to attention. You know, the artists are always sometimes pitilessly honest about what's going on. So Rilke does that in prose, and then he, after the war, like Schoenberg and others, finds a new footing, but at this point it's really a desire to lay it all out. Yeah. in all its
0: I'm tempted to say it's very consonant with the dissonance of the time with the other artists. One of my other favorite poets, Georg Trakl, is also writing. He'll die also shortly
1: by suicide
0: I think in 1917, but you talk about someone who had a very dark vision of human existence. That's, you know, definitely Georg Trakl. Huh?
1: Mm-hmm. He was a very bleak figure, and interesting in taking the guilt upon himself, maybe more directly than some of the others that I study. The idea that one is responsible for all the suffering and pain in the world. He also links up with another theme of my book, which is sexuality. Sexuality is as a miracle on the one hand, but as something very dark and questionable on the other.
0: Like Schiele,
1: the painter. Mm-hmm. And Trakl was reputed to have had an incestuous relationship with his sister, from which he never could recover in his moral conscience. He was also a drug taker. He was a chemist and did a lot of drugs and had a horrible experience in the war as the physician for these suffering soldiers, and eventually hanged himself from a tree. But before he did, he wrote some of the most beautiful poetry of the beginning of the century.
0: Maybe we can hear one.
1: If I may add also, you know, Wittgenstein is a character, the philosopher comes into this book. We haven't spoken of him, but Wittgenstein was very, very wealthy, and he gave away all of his money to Trakl and Rilke without knowing them at all. But he read them in a journal and said, of Trakl, he says, "I don't understand it, but it has the tone of genius." And he gave away his entire family fortune to these two poets because he liked what they were saying.
0: Yeah, he preferred Trakl to Rilke, I think.
1: Yeah, I think so too. And Trakl is much more dramatic.
0: Let's hear, if we could hear his voice, at least a short verse or two of Trakl, that would be great.
1: All right, well, I'll read it to you in English, though.
0: Yeah.
1: The poem is called Untergang, and that is a loaded word. It means decline, but it means destruction, going under. And
0: excuse me for interrupting before we go with the poem. The decline of the West is another big, huge motif with the Spengler book, no?
1: Yeah.
0: And then maybe we can also talk about sex and character, about the Weiniger.
1: Yeah.
0: Okay.
1: Let's bring up Spengler right after. So here's the poem. It's just about 12 lines or so. Above the white pond, the wild birds have flown away. An icy wind blows from our stars at evening. Above our graves, the shattered brow of night is bowed. We rock beneath the oak trees in a silver skiff. The white walls of the city ring forever. Beneath thorn arches, oh my brother, we climb blind hands toward midnight. So you can see the dark imagery, the night imagery, midnight, is very ponderous. But you also have the light imagery, the white pond. The wild birds have flown away. Of course, they're gone. And now what blows is an icy wind from the stars at evening. So this is kind of cosmic anxiety. Mm-hmm. One of the pictorial representations I have of this just precedes 1910 is the scream by Edvard Munch of the eye, who feels that the cosmos is not only terribly cold, but malign. Some malignancy is at work. And above our graves, as though we haven't entered them, but we're already dead, the shattered brow of night is bowed. So the god, if you will, is a negative one. And we're on this silver boat beneath the oak trees. The city walls are white and so on. It's a very beautiful but haunted poem, typical of many, many others of his.
0: Yeah, I think that when you use the word guilt in his regard, it applies perfectly to Trakl as a whole, and really to so many of the others. We're talking about. So, how about the decline of the West, and also a little bit about Weiniger and the sex and character? Because we were speaking earlier about the darkness of sexuality for Trakl, Schiele, many of the others actually, where sexuality now is fused with guilt. If you want to look at it, in not in the conventional religious sense, but that there's something about sexuality that is fallen, linked to all that kind of matter that Kandinsky maybe was trying to get away with through his concept of spirituality. What does this book, Sex and Character, when did that come out, and what's the thesis of that book?
1: Well, Sex and Character is a kind of study in 1910 Expressionism, because the man who writes it commits suicide 3 or 4 months after it comes out, and it was one of the biggest bestsellers throughout Europe. I think it went through 12 to 20 editions before he committed suicide. He was a Jewish man from Vienna and was in contact with Freud, whose theories he felt had actually been stolen from him, Weininger. The thesis is systematic but fairly simple. One, men are capable of moral behavior, women are not. Therefore, sex does determine character. But it doesn't stop there, because only the Aryan character is capable of true goodness, morality, genius, intellectual discoveries, whereas Jews and others were also born, you know, congenitally incapable of achieving those heights. Of course, this comes from a young Jewish man, and he may even have been gay, and so the image of masculinity that he was presenting didn't conform to him any more than the racial discourse. But many people were taken by this book, even if they were themselves Jewish or women.
2: I think Wittgenstein was
1: very influenced by it, and so were many others. Sometimes I wonder to what extent the suicides of 1910 to 1914 were emulating his, as early in the Romantic days, people would emulate the suicide of Werther, Goethe's great romantic hero, who killed himself out of noble choice, refusing a life that was not worth living. So he establishes that, and it's a sort of bleak prospect if you're not, if you don't have what it takes and you're born with it. Then, you know, the Spengler thing grows out of a number of studies at the end of the 19th century denouncing forms of degeneration. We even had in Italy Lombroso, who used to study criminals and the way their facial and brain structure was a sign that they were destined to being antinomian. Cultural events in Europe, things like symbolism, aestheticism, were considered effete, degenerate developments by a guy called Max Nordau. He wrote a book called Degeneration in the 90s.
2: Didn't the Nazis have a famous exhibition on degenerate art, in which a number of the characters that you deal with were on exhibit?
1: Well, of course, and that's why the line of this way of thinking goes straight through to Hitler. The degenerate art exhibit was in 36 or 37, and they had not only jazz music and Kurt Weill and Schoenberg there, but they would hang paintings of Kandinsky upside down, and they'd have captions next to it. You see, doesn't matter what side you look at, and it still doesn't make any sense. So the degeneracy was almost a sign of pride in some of the artists I deal with, and in some of Hitler's antagonists. Namely, what you people are calling degenerate are visionary types who don't yet have a language in which to express themselves coherently. And the language that you are asking them to conform to is just a watered-down, empty convention that doesn't say anything. So whichever way you looked at it, whether from the right or the left, things at this time in Europe were not very promising. And my figures were committed to discovering a different type of language that might make better sense of madness and the sexual impulse, self-interest, and the imagination. That's why their art is so shrill and tortured.
2: Well, look who's walked into the studio. Hold on a second here. Can we get Alex a headset? Let's see if we can get him on air a minute. Hold on. This is my nephew, Alex. He's 8 years old. Alex, I've talked about you on the show before when I was talking about birds. I said that you kept asking me what my favorite bird is. Now that you're here, let's see if you're mic'd up. What's your favorite bird?
3: Well, I like falcons and hawks, and I like eagles. I like birds of prey. And I like some parrots and macaws, and I like owls, and I like lots of birds.
2: Oh, good. Hey, I know that you read a lot of Harry Potter books. You've read them all?
3: Yeah.
2: Do you have a favorite one?
3: Well, no, but I don't like number one. I'd say number two would be about my third favorite, maybe fourth.
2: Yeah?
3: I'd say maybe sixth or fifth would be my favorite, one of those two.
2: All right, well, we're going to have to watch some of those movies together next time. Hey, remember last year I taught you a poem that you knew by heart? Do you still remember that poem?
3: Yeah.
2: Let's go.
3: After all the jacks are in their boxes and the clowns have all gone to bed, you can hear happiness staggering down the street. Footprints dressed in red and the wind cries merry. Then it goes, the broom drearily sweeps up the broken pieces of yesterday's life. Somewhere a queen is weeping and somewhere a king has no wife. And the wind cries merry. Then it goes, the traffic light turns blue tomorrow and shines its emptiness down on my bed. And the wind screams merry. Will the wind ever remember the names it has blown in the past? With its crutch, its old age, and its wisdom, no, this will be the last.
2: That's beautiful. You know where that comes from, don't you?
3: Yeah.
2: This is for you, Alex. Thanks for coming on.

0: Well, here we're back on air. That was a kind of welcome little relief from the ponderous themes that we've been pursuing here in the last few minutes. So thanks to Alex again for providing a little bit of...
1: fresh, innocent vitality.
0: Exactly, yeah. Nothing degenerate there yet. So, but we do have to resume a little bit because there's many figures that we haven't talked about. I want to get in Carlo Mikkelstädter, because he's one of the main protagonists of your book. Can you tell our listeners who was this guy, Mikkelstädter, and what was his career all about, and how did it end?
1: Well, Mikkelstädter was little known until some 20 years ago when his work started to be published by an important press in Italy.
0: He was an Italian.
1: He was an Italian who lived in the Austro-Hungarian Empire, because that part near Trieste was still Austro-Hungarian until after the war, 1918. He was, from an ethnic point of view, a very, I want to say, he was exemplary for the other figures in my book, because he was Italian-speaking, German-educated, but Jewish family. So he had no fixed identity, and that was an issue for him, as it was for so many others. He went to Florence to do a dissertation in philosophy, and he decided to do it on Aristotle and Plato. He called it Persuasion and Rhetoric, and the thesis of the dissertation was quite simple, that rhetoric gets in the way of our own persuasion. That is, we can't know what we want and what we want to say because we're forced to use a language that isn't ours to begin with. That argument took him into analysis of life as also getting in the way of what we want. In fact, the first sentence of his book, I believe, is, I know that I want and that I do not have what I want. That is, desire is what we start with, but we also know that we don't have it, because desire is always a desire for what is what you don't have yet. And it's an absolutely fascinating thesis, very short, written in an extraordinarily expressionist style. And he struggled on it for a year, and then once he completed it, in fact, I've seen the manuscript, it's stained with blood, he shot himself, because in that thesis he proved that life could not be lived the way an authentic person would demand it to be lived. Not only did he do that, but he was also a polymath. He was a painter, very good painter, and a poet. He was an extraordinary athlete, good-looking guy. So he seemed to have all the qualities, but all of them led him to negative conclusions.
0: So I understand that he shot himself not once, but twice, because the first shot didn't kill him.
1: Yeah, that's how determined he was to do it.
0: And is that like the logical... what am I trying to say? I guess a thesis is all about proving something, you know, marshaling evidence and making a cogent argument on behalf of a thesis. And so his suicide would I guess be the crowning evidence that he brings to bear.
1: Yeah, well, it was the proof of the truth of his thesis. He put his money where his mouth was. He had proved that life was degenerate and had to be rejected. So it was a heroic suicide.
0: You know, he comes from Gorizia up near Trieste, in that region. That's a very fascinating part of the world, certainly of Italy. And in fact, a lot of your protagonists come from the margins, literally speaking, and not really from the big metropolitan centers. Of course, there's a lot from Vienna and so forth, but you've been to Gorizia. It's an extraordinary place, huh?
1: Yeah, it truly is. As a matter of fact, it had a huge Jewish community. It was probably one of the biggest concentrations of Jewish Italians, of which there were only 10 left, I think, after 1945. But more interesting than that, in a sense, politically speaking at least, is that after the Second World War, as though the first wasn't bad enough, the city of Gorizia had to be divided between the Italians and the Yugoslavs. And so it was exactly like Berlin, a divided city with Italians on one side and the Slavs on the other.
0: Is there a wall there?
1: No, well, there's not a wall, a physical wall as in Berlin, but there are gates. And now to go from one side to the other, you're still crossing countries. But that's how borderland it was. It had to be...
0: Is Slovenia there too?
1: Well, yeah, that's what... It was ex-Yugoslavia,
0: yeah.
1: And then now it's Slovenia.
0: Right.
1: But
0: okay.
1: It's remained divided ever since.
0: Uh-huh.
1: In fact, Miklostater's grave is on the Slovenian side. You can't just go see it.
0: Uh-huh.
1: So, yeah, they all suffered from this being in the margins and not being the representative group that was in power.
0: And in fact, in other parts of Europe, let's say the more, what we would call the more big capitals, Paris, maybe London, the arts of this period were not exactly converging with this kind of high nihilistic expressionism that you deal with, no? I mean, when you say the year 1910, a lot of people will think of Virginia Woolf, who has a famous sentence that human character changed in the year 1910, that whole
1: right.
0: Bloomsbury crowd, but I think that they were maybe up to something a little different there, huh?
1: Oh, yeah, they didn't have the high earnestness by means of which art should be solving the world's problems, and so they were proceeding quite happily. It's true that Virginia Woolf says that human character changes, and that art has to look to the interior. It has to quit representing the outside world and what's happening. It has to represent the interior soul or subjectivity of its protagonist. So there's something comparable going on, but there's not this pathos, and there's not the sense of the self as an infinite mystery and even a dark spot that will never be able to come to language, because language by definition is a universal form that can accommodate individualities.
0: Mm-hmm.
1: So, and you know, Paris was a wonderful place to live, and London, these were hopping places. My characters are on the margins and feel left behind by Paris and London.
0: Mm. And, there's also futurism at this moment. I mean, Marinetti writes a famous manifesto in 1910 mm-hmm. for futurism, but I think the futurist triumphalistic rhetoric was quite antithetical to the expressionists you're dealing with, would you say?
1: Sure, it was future-oriented. They didn't have any problem with the war either. Technology, all the things that vilified the soul, according to my Central European characters, that repressed and stifled individuality, technology, industry, speed, forward, that was being applauded by Marinetti in Paris. And through the war, that didn't change for him. Whereas the others felt that not only was that a sort of soulless process, but it would humanism would be its casualty.
0: Mm-hmm. Well, I think even though we've only scratched the surface of all the figures and issues that you go into, that it's clear enough that this sentence you have in your introduction seems to be borne out through what we've said so far. 1910 is the spiritual prefiguration of an unspeakably tragic fatality. Heard in the tones of the audacious and the anguished, the deviant and the desperate, in the art of a youth grown precociously old, awaiting a war it had long suffered in spirit. Yeah.
1: Right, the shadow of the future cast over the present.
0: Yeah.
1: And you know, the best artists, aside from Kandinsky, because there are a number of painters here.
0: Kokoschka
1: and Schiele, I would say, are fundamental in the book, and both of them, along with other German and Austrian expressionists, were obsessed with self-portraits, nude self-portraits, grimacing, bleeding. Again, the artist as a martyr figure, and possibly also as savior, the one that's attuned to what their others are ignoring or repressing.
0: Hmm.

0: So as you see it, this was a moment, and it was a particularly dark mood in Europe, and that these artists gave expression to that Stimmung, which then history went on to give its own sort of explosive form to. Is there something that we can still learn from these figures 100 years later? Is the kind of art they produced, I mean, I know we're speaking about a whole bunch of different characters here, but is there something about the kind of art they produced that still can provide some sort of aesthetic, pleasure would be the wrong word, but some sort of aesthetic insight? Or are we dealing here with something that happened in history? And if we have a curiosity about the history of European modernism, clearly these people, you know, have their place there. But is there something retrievable? Is there something desirable maybe about the attempt to retrieve their aesthetics, their metaphysics, and their cries of anguish?
1: Well, I don't want to shortchange these figures. Don't forget that painting in the 20th century really took off from Kandinsky's non-objective art, his abstract painting. And the more properly expressionist painters of 1910 and those years have been returned to over and over through movements of neo-expressionism. These were the people who, before the war, sort of did revolutionize the different languages of art, in music and in painting, just to take two of them. And so they had enormous influence and very salutary effect, this idea that art has to think about what its own possibility is. So from that point of view, they've remained and been seminal figures in the development of art. In other respects, of course, the darkness of their vision didn't turn a lot of people on. And after World War I, one had to get on to the reconstruction of Europe, and so one had to forcibly leave that stuff behind. But don't forget that every time you leave it behind, it comes back. And so it did come back in World War II, and human nature does not change, despite the fact that we think we're getting better and more rational and whatnot. So the depths of the soul that they probed are the same depths that people try to keep hidden cyclically over and over and over. So while it's not very pleasurable, not much fun maybe to listen to Schoenberg's atonal music, it's a reminder really of the beast that we have within us that'll stick its head up the minute it thinks it can get away with it.
0: Beautiful. Well, we've been speaking to my brother, Thomas Harrison, here on Entitled Opinions. I'm Robert Harrison, and I want to thank my brother for coming into the studios here from UCLA, where he teaches in the Department of Italian. I want to remind our listeners that we have a web page for this program. You have to log on to the homepage of the Stanford French and Italian Department, click on Entitled Opinions, and you can listen to past shows and archive that we've archived there, and post comments on our web page if you feel so inclined. I want to thank David Lummis for his technical support as usual. So, Tom, it's been a fascinating discussion. You suggested that we end with a piece of music from one of these expressionists, if I may say so, or emancipators of dissonance. Can you tell us what we're going to hear? It's just a 1 minute long, but what is it that we're going to leave our listeners with?
1: Well, this is a very short composition by a student of Schoenberg that most people enjoy listening to more than do Schoenberg, Anton Webern. And it's just, I think, voice and piano. It's a very beautiful poem of Rilke written in 1910, or at least put to music in 1910. It's a love song about an absent love that can't be achieved. So it's Anton Webern, voice and piano, I believe.
0: Yeah, okay. So and so what we're going to hear, the voice is going to be reciting this poem
1: Right.
0: of Rainer Rilke. So we'll leave you all with that, and I will look forward to having you tune in next week. Again, thanks, Tom, for coming on.
1: You're very welcome.
0: And until soon.

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This is Zootopia on KZSU Stanford, playing tracks from albums our DJs have played the most over the last 25 years. And at the bottom of every hour, a track recently added to our rotation of the very latest music in our library.

feel the steez in effect. And let the breeze be fresh. And let the breeze be stressed. And please rest, be blessed by the beat and the essence of these texts. Peace kept for what the diggity left. Respect, let the breeze lead me in these steps. You'll be set to reach the peak last.

0: How was your drive to school?
1: Let me tell you. 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
0: Let's try that again.
1: I turned my phone off right away. 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

je vins comme j'aime comme je n'ai jamais.

That's right. I'm back. The Last Dinosaur. You've reached the music of a lost civilization. This is KZSU Stanford, 90.1 FM. Now, really, I'm here to pal around with our station engineer, Mark Lawrence. I'm sure he'll be arriving shortly. But, you know, so we're always drilling and hammering and pounding and doing something around here. There's wiring to be done. It's all kinds of stuff to do. 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And don't forget to tune in for our main man, Francis. 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Well, I'm not sure what kind of mood I'm in, but let's just go to the association. Wendy from the Inside Out album.

Gary Puckett and the Union Gap, Young Girl. Before that, we heard Edison Lighthouse, Love Grows, Where My Rosemary Goes. Started that set with The Association, Wendy, from their Insight Out album. Next, we're going to The Marmalade, Reflections of My Life.

Apollo 100, Joy. Before they were the Swingles, sometimes called the Swingle Singers. That was Badinair, Orchestral Suite Number 2, BWV 1067. I think that's a J.S. Bach thing. From Going Baroque. Started that set with Marmalade, Reflections of My Life. Next, we're going to Jethro Tull, Bree, from his stand-up album.

Mason Williams, Classical Gas from the Mason Williams Phonograph Record. Before that, we heard Jerry Goodman, theme from Perry Mason from his album called It's Alive. Started that set with Jethro Tull, Bree, from the album Stand Up. Next, we're going to Flat and Scruggs, Foggy Mountain Breakdown. It's a single.

Steve Morse Band, Point Counterpoint from his Southern Steel album. Before that, we heard Les Paul and Mary Ford, Lady of Spain. Started that set with Flat and Scruggs, Foggy Mountain Breakdown. Next, we're going to Quicksilver Messenger Service, Gold and Silver from their Lost Gold and Silver album.

Mogorsky Promenade from Pictures at an Exhibition. Before that, we heard Joe Satriani, Tears in the Rain from The Extremist. Started that set with Quicksilver Messenger Service, Golden Silver from the Lost Golden Silver album. Next, we're going to Bruford, Forever Until Sunday from One of a Kind.

This is KZSU. That was Alan Holdsworth, Isotope, from his None Too Soon album. Before that, we heard Bruford, Forever Until Sunday, from One of a Kind. Well, I see the chief engineer just walked through the door, so I'm going to go over there and pal around with him. But tonight, we have a ham radio gathering at Covington School. That's just off the corner of Covington and El Monte in Los Altos. And they're having a kind of a show and tell where everybody brings in their experimental antennas and funny direction finders and, you know, all kinds of stuff like that. So it's, if any ham radio enthusiasts are out there, come over there at around 7, we get started, and you're going to have a full smorgasbord of crazy different inventions, and some of it's computer-oriented, some of it's antennas, transmitters, receivers, all kinds of stuff. These ham radio enthusiasts are hilarious. Okay, so that's on Covington Road and El Monte. There's Covington School right there, 7 p.m. tonight. Come on in. The high voltage is fine. And then also, for you up-and-coming DJs, we're having another quarter beginning here, and that's when we train a whole new flock of DJs every quarter. And so turn yourself in, get yourself air cleared, and take over the airwaves. That's here at KZSU, Stanford. Go to our website. Fumble your way through. I did, and it's fun. I'm signing off now. This is the music of a lost civilization. I'm the last dinosaur.

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And there is no connection available. And there is no connection available. 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

This is Zootopia on KZSU Stanford, playing tracks from albums our DJs have played the most over the last 25 years. And at the bottom of every hour, a track recently added to our rotation of the very latest music in our library.

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0: Mine. 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